Schmilson with the End Slot, 1972 LP. Roy Orbison going all the way back to 1965 for the O Slot. There is only one Roy Orbison. That is the name of that album, and that was Claudette was the track. Robert Palmer, Best of Both Worlds, Double Frun, 1978 with the P. With the Q, Susie Quattro. Probably surprising a lot of you out there that that was where the Q went. Tired of Waiting, the Kinks song from If You Knew Susie, 1978. And we finished up there with the Rubinews, I Want to Be Your Boyfriend from Back to the Drawing Board, 1979, for our R slot. We are moving on into the second hour of the Thrift Shop, and we're on letter S.

And just like that, we're on letter Z there with Zeitgeist. We first heard in that last set the Shivas with Old Lightning Rod with You Know What to Do was the name of the album. Old Lightning Rod was the song. T-Rex, Jeepster from Electric Warrior brought in the T-Spot. You, we had Utopia with Liz Estrada from Swing to the Right, 1982. Suzanne Vega with the V for Carmel was a song for Nine Objects of Desire. Reckless Eric, Weather W Would We Have, Take the Cash, K-A-S-H, Take the Cash, 12-inch EP, Hot Biscuit for 1978 on Stiff Records, of course. Rachel Yamagata brought in the Y-Spot with Worn Me Down from Happenstance, 2004. X, Singing the Doors, song Soul Kitchen from Los Angeles, 1980. And as I said, we brought the Z-Spot in there with She Digs Ornette from Zeitgeist on their album Translate Slowly from 1985. And just like that, about an hour and a half, we are through the alphabet. But no, we are not done. What do you have at the end of your record shelves when you got to the Z's? Well, I have various artist compilation LPs, so we'll bring in the end of Thrift Shop Radio this evening with some compilation albums. But before we do that, let's talk about what's happening, as we often do here in the Thrift Shop Radio on Thursday evenings, and you plan your Friday to start the weekend. We're going to talk about Friday, May 15th, and what's happening in the area. 6 p.m. tomorrow, Community Square Dance at Stone Bend Farm in Newfield. Also at 6, Go Gone at Two Goats Brewery in Burdett. 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So that is our list for tomorrow evening. And as always, you can go to WRFI.org/what's happening to see the list of what's going on in our WRFI area. And as well, you can give or submit your event if you wish. So we're moving in here to the last half hour. And as I said, we're through the alphabet. So we're moving on to albums of various artists. And we'll start out with Jonathan Richman from Chartbusters, the best of Berserkly, 1975 to 78.

Yeah, Marshall Crenshaw there, rounding out our set of compilations. Actually, we have one more before we end the night, but let's run through what we heard, because we heard some great compilations. As I said, we heard Jonathan Richman from It Will Stand from Chartbusters, The Best of Berserkly, 75 to 78. We heard The Chords from with a song called Maybe Tomorrow. It came from a compilation called The Last Stiff Compilation, which I don't believe will be the last Stiff compilation. I hope not, but that's what it says. Came out in 19... I'm not sure when it came out. So the next song was the hit from The Only Ones, Another Girl, Another Planet. And that came from a movie soundtrack called That Summer. I think it was an English release. And boy, if you ever see that, what do you see what's on that soundtrack? Then we heard from the Stiff Lives compilation, Nick Lowe, Last Chicken in the Shop with Let's Eat. We heard Holly and the Italians, We Better Tell That Girl to Shut Up from Exposed 2. We heard the Null Set doing the Cat Stevens song, There Goes My Baby, and that came from a collection of songs of New Jersey 1970s bands. Was really cool. I'm looking for the title of it. They got a sticker over the title, so I can't even tell you what it is. And then Marshall Crenshaw came from The Revenge of the Killer Bees, Volume 2, with his song, Somebody Like You. We are going to go out this evening with Kurt Vile from the I'll Be Your Mirror collection with tribute to the Velvet Underground. Make sure you stick around for Downtown with the Batgirl, because that's coming up at the top of the hour. Thanks for listening. I won't be back again for another 4 weeks, believe it or not, in 2 weeks, special disco session here in my slot at 7 o'clock. Don't forget to turn into that. I believe the date is the 28th. It's a Thursday night, and it's Ithaca Festival, and they're doing a disco. So I won't be on till the 2 weeks after that. Thanks for listening. Here we go.

Hermeto, Pascal. Ah, Hermeto, don't get me started on my love for Hermeto, Pascal. We heard from 1984 Spak na Escada from Lagoa de Canoa Municipio, Lagoon of the Municipal Canal. Yep, Hermeto putting lagoons on the musical map since at least 1984. Coming out of Gogol Bordello Passport from Voila Intruder. Before that, La Banda Trusca gave us Bar Secreto. Now, I saw La Banda Trusca in a secret bar, and I won't tell you where that bar was because it's a secret, but it was in Chinatown in New York City. I was just walking around in Chinatown late at night. Everything was closed. Every restaurant and store had its metal gates down. And lo and behold, there was a guy sitting on a stool on the sidewalk who had every indication of being a bouncer. So I looked around. Nobody was anywhere, but I went and stood in front of him, and he looked me up and down, and, you know, being the bat girl, I get in everywhere. So he jerked his head to the left, and I intuited I was supposed to go around him and look for a door. And lo, there was a door. And I opened it, and inside was the most amazing scene. It was all red velvet and gold curtains and sparkly stuff and delicious fancy drinks and beautiful people, and La Banda Trusca were playing. So this song, Bar Secreto, could be about that bar. So La Banda Trusca is headed up by Erica Mancini on accordion and keyboards. And she's actually joined Gogol Bordello and is touring with them. And I don't know whether her band is opening or not. But La Banda Trusca, that was from Basic Bichos from 2025. And at the top, the wonderful Bashar Murad, I Wish I Knew How It Would Feel to Be Free. Bashar Murad is a Palestinian musician living in Paris now. And his father, actually, Saeed, is the founder of legendary Palestinian group Sabreen, who have been producing records in Palestine since 1980. Murad is openly gay and has characterized his artistic journey as a struggle against both homophobia in Palestinian society and living under the Israeli occupation. So I'm the Bat Girl, and you're downtown. I'll be with you till 11, and we have so many beautiful sounds to listen to tonight. Starting with Ralph Towner and Gary Burton, this is Vessel from their 1986 release Slideshow.

We're hearing mother tongue. Jangaloma Dara, mother tongue is Mola, Silla, Oscar, Jan Hoogland, and Frank Rosali. That's from last year. Before that, Tashi Wada gave us Calling from 2024's What Is Not Strange. Tashi Wada is also the son of a famous musician, Yoshi Wada, who was a Fluxus musician, sound art installation, new music kind of person, who was involved with all the cool Fluxus people like Lamont Young. Before that, Elizabeth Klink, Mindless Humming from PON, just released. Elizabeth Klink is a violinist and composer based in Brussels, Belgium. Lucy Liu gave us Crisis Identity, also just released, a single. Coming out of Regis Hubi, Part 4, Yellow, from his record Bliss from last year. And at the top, Ralph Towner and Gary Burton, Vessel from 1986. So yeah, that was a long set. I'm the Batgirl, you're downtown. I'm very glad to have you listening along with me tonight. I'm going to read you a PSA about free Narcan trainings. Information saves lives, and Tompkins County Public Library and Reach Medical are offering free Narcan trainings. 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And this is a good time to let you know that you are in tune to WRFI, 89.7 Odessa, 88.1 Ithaca, and WINO 91.9 Watkins Glen.

Yes, it was the Captain Antoniel, who also gave us, I don't know, gave might be the wrong word. They also did Muskrat Love, which was about these like anthropomorphized aquatic mammals. They might have been rodents. I don't know. But the reason I played those two songs is that I actually always thought they were the same song. Or at least some like unholy medley. But it turns out on closer inspection, they were two different songs. They're both from 1975. That was Love Will Keep Us Together. And before that, that was the big hit for Maxine Nightingale, right back where we started from. So now I have solved that mystery. Before that, Roy Haynes, great jazz drummer who passed away in 2024 at the age of 99, gave us Little Titan from 1972. You know, the 70s, right? I mean, like, the music from that decade is so sublime, but at the same time, it's also so silly. All right, so before that, Bobby Humphrey, Chicago Dam, from Blacks and Blues, 1974. Bobby Humphrey was a flutist and singer. She was, in 1971, she became the first female instrumentalist signed by Blue Note. She put out 12 albums, jazz, fusion, funk, and soul jazz, and we heard Chicago Dam. Before that, Paul Lowe, Northern Soul, soul from the UK, Let's Work It Out, from 1979. So yeah, I'm the Batgirl. You're downtown here on WRFI. We have some time left together this evening. And now we'll hear Diamanda Galas from 1985, Deliver Me. Oops. Nope, nope, nope. Hang on there.

Yes, it is Anya Taylor-Joy, who did her own vocals for a film called Last Night in Soho, doing my theme song, Downtown. Before that, Hossein Memani, Iranian musician, gave us Ashkun Ejevanan Ivatan. Before that, Lebanese musician Tony Gaitani with Wazla just released. The record is called Waj. Before that, William Onyeber, Better Change Your Mind, from his fantastically strange album Atomic Bomb, 1977. Before that, we heard Joanna Brauch, First Meeting, from Hearing Music, 2016. And at the top, Diamanda Galas, Deliver Me, from 1985's Saint in the Pit. So I have been the Batgirl, and you've been downtown. I will be the Batgirl again 2 weeks from tonight. Oh, actually, that will be a special show, because 2 weeks from tonight, DJ Dijon is preempting Kevin, who goes on before me, generally, to live DJ the Ithaca Parade, the theme of which is downtown disco. Oh, wait a minute. I think the theme of the entire Ithaca Festival is downtown disco. Ooh, do I feel seen? Okay, well, I was going to do this anyway, but now I'm doubling down. So after DJ Dijon live DJs the parade with his amazing brand of deep cuts for the downtown disco, I will, that's a lot of D words right now, I'll continue the dance party here, right here, over the airwaves on our beloved community-run, community-supported radio station. I'll continue that late into the night. So definitely join me 2 weeks from tonight, which will be May 28th. And I'll see you then. I think we'll go out tonight with Ms. Anya Taylor-Joy. She actually recorded three versions of this. This is the down-tempo version, and there's the up-tempo and the acapella. So we might have time for a little bit of up-tempo. But either way, I will meet you on the dance floor 2 weeks from tonight. Thanks so much for listening.

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Grab your eyes, don't you stop playing. Get funky like a skunk. Do you hear what Brad is saying?

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1: From Feature Story News in New York, I'm Mitch McCann. UK Health Secretary Wes Streeting has resigned from British Prime Minister Sir Keir Starmer's government. After talks between President Donald Trump and Xi Jinping, the US says China agrees with Washington's position that Iran can never have a nuclear weapon. And the International Air Transport Association has warned that higher flight costs will be inevitable for travellers in Europe during the coming months.

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No grumbles or fusses, just treats me right. Never running in the streets, leaving me alone. She knows a woman's place.

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Because that's what we need. 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

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Unless your name's Brewster, cause Brewster's a punky. Parents let go, cause it's magic in the air. Criticizing rap shows you're out of order. Stop looking, listen to the phrase in Fred Astaire's. And don't get offended while Mace Do-Si-Do's your daughter. A dry camera roll system is now set. Fly around the store under Daisy Productions. It stands for the inner sound, y'all, and y'all can bet that the action's not a trick. But

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1: From Feature Story News in New Delhi, I'm Neha Punia. It's US President Donald Trump's last day in China. Leaders of the world's two biggest economies are holding final talks in Beijing. Differences between the UAE and Iran spilled into the BRICS foreign ministers' meeting, with Tehran accusing Abu Dhabi of participating in strikes against it. Cuba's electric grid has partially collapsed after the country's energy minister said the island has completely run out of fuel because of a US blockade.

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1: Morning clouds will clear throughout the day with highs around 63 degrees. Partly cloudy overnight with lows around 46. For Saturday, expect mostly sunny skies and highs all the way up to 79. 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

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'Cause all the time.

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0: So, let's briefly summarize what we know, shall we? The 50s. The 60s. The 70s. And finally, the 80s. Thank you, and good night.
1: Don't you get me?

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1: From Feature Story News in New Delhi, I'm Neha Punia. It's US President Donald Trump's last day in China. Leaders of the world's two biggest economies are holding final talks in Beijing. Differences between the UAE and Iran spilled into the BRICS foreign ministers' meeting, with Tehran accusing Abu Dhabi of participating in strikes against it. Cuba's electric grid has partially collapsed after the country's energy minister said the island has completely run out of fuel because of a US blockade.
2: Hi, I'm Brian DeShazer, director of the Pacifica Radio Archives, and welcome to From the Vault, our weekly series that brings our history out of the vault and onto the radio. On October 9, 2010, Pacifica radio station KPFK in Los Angeles produced a very special 12-hour celebration of what would have been John Lennon's 70th birthday. The idea was the brainchild of KPFK music director Maggie LaPique, who gathered the support of KPFK programmers, the musical community, and Yoko Ono herself to put together a fantastic day of programming. On today's edition of From the Vault, we present highlights from this historic celebration. We begin with a segment from the opening hour with host John Wiener, professor of history at the University of California at Irvine, and author of Gimme Some Truth, The John Lennon FBI Files.
3: This is Yoko Ono. You're listening to a special 12-hour celebration of the life and music of John Lennon. Today would have been John's 70th birthday. Let's celebrate it together. I love you.
4: Well, I'm John Wiener. I'm delighted to be here. And later today, Tom Morello, rock DJ icon Jim Ladd, John Densmore, original drummer for The Doors, Quartetto Fantastico, Sheila Nickel, and very special guest Jackson Browne will be live in studio with Maggie LaPique singing some Lennon songs, and we'll be previewing the newly reissued CDs of music that make up the Gimme Some Truth campaign created to pay homage to John Lennon and released this week. But first, let's listen to a little more of my conversation with Yoko when she was here in L.A. What are your plans for October 9th?
3: I'm going to be in Iceland.
4: And what's happening in Iceland?
3: Well, I go to Iceland every year to light the Imagine Peace Tower, which is a tower that's made only of light. And it's a fantastic, fantastic tower. The light is very strong, and so it shoots up all the way to the top of the sky, actually. And it just kind of bends around there. And this is the first time I realized when I saw that the sky's bending a little, there's a curvature.
4: Sounds wonderful.
3: Amazing, you know?
4: And one more thing. You were wonderful with Lady Gaga last weekend in L.A.
3: I know. Isn't that great? That was so good. Well, Lady Gaga is an incredible, incredible, talented musician. And we all know her other aspect of, the costume and the kind of glitter and everything. But no, actually, she's not only that. Of course, that's her, her invention. But she's an incredible musician.
4: And she's very dedicated to you.
3: Well, yes. Well, I'm very lucky that, she seemed to like me.
4: Well, Yoko Ono, thanks so much for talking with us today on KPFK.
3: Yes, yes.
4: Thanks again. Bye-bye. That was my conversation with Yoko earlier this week. You may remember that on my show, Wednesdays at 4, we gave away tickets to Yoko Ono Live in L.A. It was Friday night with Iggy Pop, Saturday night with Lady Gaga. That was really a thrill to be able to do that. And, of course, the show, I went to the Lady Gaga show. Fantastic show. And we were so happy to have Yoko's help in producing this special 12-hour tribute to John Lennon here at KPFK. Well, one of the great things that's happened around Lennon's 70th birthday is that Yoko has produced a newly mixed version of the Double Fantasy CD, Lennon's the last CD Lennon completed in his lifetime in 1980. This is the stripped-down version of Double Fantasy. It's a radical remix of the 1980 album, in which the overdubs, the effects, and some of the backup extras have been eliminated. The result is a tighter, a punchier version of, in which the vocals are brought up. We hear Lennon's voice more clearly, more crisply than ever before. Let's listen now to the brand new stripped down version from Double Fantasy of track one from 1980, Starting Over.
5: This one's for Gene and Eddie and Elvis. And Buddy.

0: Just Like Starting Over, that is the stripped-down version, just released this week by Yoko Ono of the Double Fantasy album. What a fabulous sound. Tight and punchy, clear and crisp. Lennon's voice up front, and we're featuring the Double Fantasy stripped down, this wonderful new version of Lennon's last CD. You know, I want to just say a personal word here about KPFK, me, and John Lennon. Back in 1981, Lennon had just been shot December 8th, 1980. I started to work on a project about Lennon's relationship with the anti-war movement in the United States. And I ran into KPFK program director in 1981, was Claire Spark. Claire said, this was at UCLA, the North Campus, I remember, said the North Campus restaurant. And she said, what are you doing? What are you thinking about? I said, I want to do something about John Lennon's relationship to the anti-war movement, but, you know, I'm not sure where it's going to go. And Claire Spark said four little words that I have to say changed my life. She said, do it for KPFK. So I went to work on that. I'd never been on KPFK before. We ended up with a project way too big. It was a two-hour special, dozens of interviews, rare audio, bootlegs, Lennon actualities, played on Pacifica. It's in the Pacifica archives right now. It's kind of a sad, mordant program. It was right after Lennon's death. But it was because of that project that I got involved with tracking down the Lennon FBI files under the Freedom of Information Act. Then the government wouldn't give them to me. Then I went to the ACLU of Southern California. They said they would sue on my behalf. 20 years later, we settled that case, but I've been engaged with KPFK and on the John Lennon case for the last 10 years. And so I want to say a special thank you to Claire Spark for getting this all started with her four little words, do it for KPFK. Well, one of the things that makes Lennon so important to us was Lennon's role in the anti-war movement and his radical innovations in what it means to be an anti-war activist. You may recall, if you are old enough, John and Yoko's honeymoon, 7 days in bed in protest against all the violence in the world in the Amsterdam Hilton. John and Yoko knew that the media are obsessed with celebrity weddings, celebrity honeymoons, trying to get pictures of celebrities on their honeymoon. And they announced they would open the doors of their bedroom in their honeymoon to the media. And there they were in bed. But instead of what the media expected, they wanted to use this for their own political project. So we have now the tape of John and Yoko, Amsterdam, the Bed In for Peace.
1: What we're really doing is sending out a message to the world, but mainly to the youth, especially the youth or anybody really that's interested in protesting for peace or protesting against any forms of violence. And the things like the Grosvenor Square marches in London, the end product of it was just newspaper stories about riots and fighting. And we did the bed event in Amsterdam and the bag piece in Vienna just to give people an idea that there's many ways of protest, and this is one of them, and anybody could grow their hair for peace, or give up a week of their holiday for peace, or sit in a bag for peace. Protest against peace anyway, but peacefully, because we think that peace is only got by peaceful methods, and that to fight the establishment with their own weapons is no good, because they always win, and they've been winning for thousands of years. They know how to play the game violence. And it's easier for them when they can recognize you and shoot you.
0: John Lennon, The Bed In for Peace, Amsterdam, 1968. Kind of an ominous note there that he ends on. They can shoot you. Of course, it was only 8 years after that that Lennon was shot outside the Dakota, December 8th, 1980.
2: That was John Wiener, professor of history at the University of California at Irvine, Pacifica Radio KPFK host and producer of the 1981 radio documentary John Lennon, The Political and the Personal. Up next, we hear from KPFK Program Director Alan Minsky and Music Director Maggie LaPique, who are joined by Jackson Brown.
3: And I'd like to welcome to the KPFK studios our wonderful friend, my dear friend, and the one of the birthday boys today, Mr. Jackson Brown. 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
4: Hi, Maggie.
3: Hi.
4: I was listening in the car on the way here. It's great. It's really, to listen to this music back to back is just a wonderful experience, and it's such a testament to John's power as an artist and his commitment as a thinker, you know, as a radical thinker.
3: And I just wanted to ask you, and by the way, folks, you're in for a very special treat. Jackson is going to perform live.
4: Listen, I just want to say, you know, I love to sing Beatles songs and John Lennon songs as much as anybody. But really, driving here and listening to him sing, I mean, there's no way to do them justice. You know, they're like, you know, it's an idea that is sometimes more apt than others to do tribute albums. You know, and it's interesting to hear someone sing. I mean, we all sing Imagine, and we all sing all these songs. So I did have to ask myself what I was doing. Going here to sing, you know, a John Lennon song when you could hear, you know, when you could hear him sing it. I suppose it's I'm here probably more to support the station and than to try to support John Lennon's music, because you know his music lives in all of us. His legacy is that he left these thoughts indelibly blooming in each of us, and. For that reason, I think it's fine to hear anybody sing any of his songs, because the songs have that kind of power. But I don't like following him. Normally, you do it in the shower, you know, where he hasn't, you know, been just singing himself. So
3: that's right. So, but we would like you to sing, and we know you brought your guitar, and you basically, Jackson, you can do whatever you want. You can play. Anything, and it'll be such an incredible treat for our audience.
4: Well, these songs play themselves, you know, they don't really, they live in us, like I said. And
5: you know, one of the things about the early Beatles, and of course the late Beatles, the general sense that the early lyrics were, obviously they weren't clearly socially and politically conscious in the same way, but I always thought that one thing that carries through, and they were very clearly trying to write compelling lyrics early on, is the theme of love.
4: Yeah. Well, they were quoted often as saying, you know, our songs are real simple. They're about me and you and, you know, what I want. I think it's the building block of all, you know, that kind of connection between people, building block between all social meaning, too. But you have to remember that people, like, take a song like What's Going On by Marvin Gaye. I mean, he was already somebody that you, I mean, from Hitchhike and all the songs that he had hits with, you know, he was your... You know, we attach ourselves to our musicians and our singers, you know, so when a person of that who you've taken into your life and who has informed your love life starts talking about social things, it has that much more power.
5: Right, indeed.
4: And it was that which, I mean, not all artists are willing to take the chance at having, you know, take the risk of stating a controversial position. And I remember seeing a program which was basically about the Beatles, and it had Leonard Bernstein. They had a quote from Leonard Bernstein saying, you know, these guys are really pretty sophisticated, and he began sort of he was defending them. But also in the same program you had Roger McGuinn talking about the role of artists as so revolutionary and a subversive. You know, he said, I feel like a subversive. I feel good. You had the conversation between Graham Nash and Peter Noon, Peter Noon was saying, I don't think that's what we're really about. And Graham was saying, come on, are you kidding, man? The people you can turn on by just opening doors for them and make these connections. And Graham was all, he was on fire, and Peter Noon was like, no, I don't see it that way. Which you can respect, but if you look at and see who's still around doing that and who has had the impact over the years, you know, it's a feature of something that was just so alive in John Lennon, and I think probably more so than in the other Beatles, with the exception of George, perhaps, you know, because everybody had their own approach to it, you know. to whether or not they would lead. And a song like Revolution, you know, got a lot of flack from progressives and from revolutionaries.
5: Right.
4: There are people who really took them to task for, like, for dampening the revolutionary fervor that was. But it was, he was simply imposing a condition. You know, he was saying, yeah, revolution, yeah, but unless you're talking about violence, in which case, that's not what I'm talking about.

0: Jackson Browne singing John Lennon and Paul McCartney's In My Life, originally from the Rubber Soul album. And that, sir, was a very beautiful rendition. I must say, when you were talking about what performers must feel is a difficult anxiety around covering Beatles tracks, because, you know, in contrast to, say, especially like early Bob Dylan songs, which were so covered oftentimes by people who had more, say, conventionally pretty voices than Mr. Dylan did in 62s, 3, 4, etc. The Beatles certainly were masters in the studio, and their tracks sound sublime, to say the least.
1: Well, John Lennon double-tracked his voice so much of the time, and we don't even notice it because it's just the sound. He did it always.
0: And I just want to say, though, I think the wisdom of doing it, though, in a stripped-down acoustic verse that captures some of the clear emotion that then is just in the lyric and in the chords, it was a beautiful rendition.
1: Thank you.
0: It was magical.
1: Well, it's the way it sounds when you sit down on the edge of your bed, which is the way everybody sings these songs to themselves. Or yes, in your car, you know. They have a life of their own, and they have, for that reason, we all have a right to sort of sing them and hope that they're not taken as that kind of an offering. If I was going to try to cover a song for myself, I'd try to do one that nobody else would, you know, ever plays or ever or even remembers. I mean, that's sort of my MO.
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0: This is our special John Lennon 70th birthday marathon, and I'm KPFK Interim Program Director Alan Minsky, and I'm joined right now by John Densmore, who is probably known to most of you out there, as he was one of the members of the seminal Los Angeles rock band The Doors. 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
3: Thank you, Alan. I wanted to say this has been very moving. I've been listening to this all day, and I heard you earlier, Alan, sort of apologize that unfortunately Lennon's birthday landed on the KPFK fund drive. But I'm thinking about how radio powered by the people. Didn't John write Power to the People right on? And
0: he
3: I think,
0: sure did.
3: And obviously, Yoko's down for KPFK, so I think we're fine here.
0: Yes, no, Yoko Ono is a friend of KPFK and a friend of one of our programmers, John Wiener. And both John and Yoko were big fans of the Pacifica station in New York City, WBAI, listened to it throughout the time that they lived in New York City, were supporters of the station. Their dear friend, Elliot Minns, got a start at KPFK Radio. So there's a strong connection between the Ono Lennons and KPFK. And, one time John's old writing partner, Paul McCartney, was apparently driving through Los Angeles, heard the station, called in California, and I suppose the Doors were starting in the years maybe preceding that or right around that

0: time, I suppose, at 65, 66. What did the Beatles...
1: I was certainly aware of the Elvis and all the 50s rockers, but I was way into jazz, and I was a bit of a jazz snob. And then I see these mop tops on television, and I'm like, are they gay? What is going on here? And at the time, that term wasn't even the word. There was a more derogatory term for that. And I didn't go down the gay route. I got married, but I got divorced. And then I saw John Lennon being Mr. Mom, you know, and that was very inspiring to me. And so I was one of the first males who had joint custody of your kid. And so, you know, that mop top hair was the beginning of men sort of looking at their inner feminine, if you know what I mean, sort of like more nurturing, less aggressive. So very important to me. In fact, I dedicated my autobiography, Riders on the Storm, to John Lennon. And I'm trying to remember the quote, something like, to John Lennon for his courage to show us his personal life as well as his great artistry.
0: Right, indeed. And we were talking just a couple minutes ago, and we were talking about what songs to play. And this is an album that I'm holding right now that's come up a few times called John Lennon Plastic Ono Band. And this was John's first solo album that he did after the Beatles broke up. He had done a few that were highly experimental, somewhat in the vein of Revolution No. 9, albums like Two Virgins. I think there were a couple of them. I'm not sure. I know a lot about John Lennon, but I rarely even have heard those records. And this was his first solo project that had conventional songs on it and in conventional track listings. And it was probably as much psychological exposure as any major celebrity in the world had ever provided about themselves. You'd be hard-pressed to find any work of literature in the canon that has this much exposure on it in that respect. And we talked about playing the song that's titled God. And maybe a thought about the song before we hear it?
1: Let's back up a little. I mean, I was one of those uninformed guys that was kind of mad at Yoko for supposedly breaking up the Beatles. But then you realize the Beatles were over. And in this song, he will say, I'm John, I'm Yoko, the Beatles are over. And it was the birth of this great solo artist. So it was correct. And, you know, I love Yoko.
0: It's an amazing song, too, because it's spectacularly beautiful in places and also has, again, the sort of for a song that's in the structure of a pop song, this sort of very radical artistic gesture of, I don't know how many, it's like 14 or 15, maybe people can count them. I don't believe in. It's just over and over again. And
1: yeah, I believe in me, Yoko and me. Just beautiful.
0: It's tremendously beautiful. Hear now the song God from John Lennon, Plastic Ono Band.

0: And that is from John Lennon, Plastic Ono Band, the song simply titled God. John Densmore, your thoughts upon hearing that?
1: Oh, God. I'm thinking of Yoko, you know, the catalyst for his solo career. I'm also thinking of when the Doors played the Toronto Peace Festival, we had to follow John and Yoko. And, you know, they were out there and the audience was out of their minds. And then we came on. But it was, you know... It was this incredible band, Eric Clapton, Klaus Voormann on bass,
0: right.
1: and they're playing, and we all of a sudden we heard this sort of warbling, and then I noticed this sound cable going to a bag on stage, and the warbling was coming out of the bag, and it was Yoko who was in there. Incredible. And also, you know, I'm thinking about how I went and saw her exhibit here in Santa Monica years ago. She had these installations of bedrooms and breakfast and all set up for a breakfast for two and different little locations in a house. And then she had taken a can of red paint and splattered each one. And it was so friggin' powerful, her love for John and the grief over his demise.
0: So going back to 67, 68, 66, you yourself were in a band that was clearly a cutting-edge band, okay? I imagine you must have thought you were in... Did you think of yourselves as being involved in a kind of revolutionary art form at the time, or...?
1: Oh, I think we hoped we'd last 10 years, and it's going on 40. But no, you could feel the renaissance going on in music and art and everything. With the Vietnam War as a catalyst or whatever the hell. And so Sergeant Pepper, our engineer, Bruce Botnick, got a copy of it early for us. And I think we were doing Strange Days, our second album. And we listened to that thing and went, oh, my God, what are we going to do now?
0: I mean, it must have been something, because to see the sort of like mop tops just morph into becoming such... you know, sort of expressive artists and radically expressive artists. I mean, making art of a type that clearly, whether, you know, it was perceived as overtly revolutionary, it certainly was on the level of saying, we now are going to expand your minds.
1: You know, the same thing was going on worldwide in Los Angeles, New York, London. The Doors actually got into Maharishi a couple of years before the Beatles did. But all this sort of consciousness was in street scientist stuff was percolating everywhere, and you could feel it. It's very exciting. And I want to say something about earlier on this day. I heard Lennon saying in an interview about, well, maybe flower power didn't work, but we got to keep the people excited, blah, blah, blah. And I'm thinking of Gary Snyder, the Pulitzer poet, who was asked whether he was depressed that, you know, the environment's been kind of trash since the 60s or whatever. And he said, no, no, no, no. Gaia has a bigger, slower movement. And she works slow. And the seeds of the 60s civil rights, feminism, peace movement have been planted. And so maybe it'll be 50, 100, 200 years before those flower powers fully bloom. But it's happening.
0: And so, you know, so it sounds very much to me like, John Densmore, that you were very, very attentive to Mr. Lennon and thought that as you were, you know, in your own career and in your life, Lennon was somebody that I imagine like a lot of people in your generation listened to very closely.
1: A role model. As I said, as a parent and as a socially conscious musician, and you know, their records were astounding, of course. And Ringo, folks say, oh, he you know, technically wasn't a monster drummer, but
0: right.
1: The feel, I mean, the pocket is everything. If the drummer doesn't have that, all the flash in the world doesn't matter. And Ringo, he had a beautiful pocket.
0: I, of course, grew up with Ringo's drumming, and I always heard that people like the John Bonhams would get, you know, a lot more props. But what a beautifully textured drummer he was.
1: Maybe, as Jackson was saying earlier, that the Beatles represented community. I mean, eventually they split up, but they had, the quartet had this thing, and it brought you in. It was personal, you know.
2: John Densmore. And here is musician Sheila Nichols, who performs her special version of John Lennon's song, Love, from his Plastic Ono Band record.

0: Sheila Nichols covering the song Love off of John Lennon's Plastic Ono Band. She is accompanied by Jessica Catron on cello, and Jessica Basta is the backup vocalist on it. And right now we're going to hear from another KPFK programmer who happens to be right now down in Sao Paulo, Brazil, rocking the people of Sao Paulo, Brazil, with a little band, a little sort of well-known band by the name of Rage Against the Machine. This is Tom Morello from Axis of Justice, and we've asked Tom to tell us a few things about his thoughts on John Lennon, on John Lennon's 70th birthday.
1: This is Tom Morello, and unlike most people in the Western world, I freely admit that I am not a Beatles fan. I'm in that small number, but I also admit that it's probably just over my head. There were sharp divisions in my junior high school as people were discovering music, and the camps were clearly divided into two sects. One was the Beatles fans, and the other were the Kiss fans, and you can probably guess into which camp I landed, which began an early prejudice against the world's greatest rock and roll band. But through time, I grew to really appreciate not just the groundbreaking status of their music, but also how culturally, musically, and politically subversive their work was, and especially the contributions of John Lennon in his solo work. As well, or probably especially in his solo work, he was fearless and candid in his opposition to the war in Vietnam and in his embracing human rights and civil rights movements across the planet. One of my favorite parts of the John Lennon history as a political activist was when he hosted the Mike Douglas Show. They gave John and Yoko an entire week to host the show, and during that week, he brought to America's attention some of the greatest radical figureheads of the 60s, from Muhammad Ali to Bobby Seale to Jerry Rubin, as well as confrontational musical guests, which got exposed to a much wider audience or a much more mainstream audience than they had been exposed to. And people got to hear from their own mouths and through their own music what they were really about, as opposed to how they had been presented, the slanted views that they had been presented in the mainstream press. So John Lennon, kudos to him. I wonder, as the decades wore on, how his politics would have evolved and how his music and activism would have flowered. And it's a damn shame that he was taken from us at so young an age, but clearly his music speaks just as powerfully now as it did when it was originally released. I would like to introduce my favorite John Lennon song. Recently I was asked by Rolling Stone magazine to give them a list of my top 15 protest songs of all time, and I notched this song at number 2. This is a song called Imagine by John Lennon, which I put right behind the International. John Lennon's song Imagine is couched in such a beautiful melody and with such a universally appealing, gorgeous musical backdrop that sometime you might miss what a revolutionary message it carries. John Lennon himself described Imagine as, quote, basically the Communist Manifesto set to music. And a close listening to the lyrics bears that out. Even those who are sing along to its gorgeous lullaby-like melody still bristle a little bit at the religion line in there, but it really is a gorgeous masterpiece of protest song. So I would like to introduce that song now and for you to hear it and enjoy it.

0: John Lennon's Imagine, as introduced by Tom Morello from Rage Against the Machine. Tom is down right now rocking Sao Paulo, Brazil with Rage Against the Machine. And he selected that song and quite an interesting framing, the Communist Manifesto put to music. So he asked Tom to introduce another song for us here. So right now, back to Tom Morello.
1: This is Tom Morello, and we are continuing with the John Lennon 70th birthday celebration. Another song I would like to spin for you now is one that we have played before on the Axis of Justice radio network, which you can hear also on KPFK. It's a John Lennon song from 1973's Mind Games album called Frida People, like the name Frida, but F-R-E-E-D-A, People. And it's one of my favorite John Lennon songs. And when he broke away from the Beatles, he got much more comfortable with his own version of radical 60s politics, and it's found its way into, you know, a lot of his songs, Free to People being one of them that is mine and Serge Tankian's favorite. Please enjoy Free to People on KPFK.
2: All right, boys. This is it. Over the hill.

0: So there we are, Tom and Serge's selection for today's 70th anniversary celebration of John Lennon, 70th birthday celebration of John Lennon, a song introduced as Free to People. And in fact, folks, that is the subtitle of the song Free to People. The proper title is Bring on the Lucy, track 5 off of 1973's Mind Games, John Lennon solo album. Well, up next, we're going to go to something that I am so happy that we have here, which is an interview that I did with Elliot Mins, was probably the closest personal friend of John Lennon and Yoko Ono in the years that they lived in the United States, basically from about 1971 until 1980. And the interview starts off, and I'm talking to Elliot Mins about how he came to be such close friends with the Ono Lennons. Again, Elliot Mins talking with myself on KPFK Radio. Elliot Mins is a legend in American media, having worked with Bob Dylan, Crosby, Stills, and Nash, Diana Ross, John Lennon, and Yoko Ono, among many others. Elliot Mins also got his start at KPFK Radio Los Angeles. Welcome back to your station, Elliot.
1: It is nice to be home.
0: Well, maybe it's John Lennon's 70th birthday that we're celebrating today here on KPFK. Your thoughts about John Lennon on his 70th birthday?
1: John didn't wear the makeup.
0: Right.
1: And for John, it wasn't show business. And it was from the gut. And for people who have never heard the songs from the Plastic Ono Band, the original Toronto album, where John just, I mean, he vocally stood naked before the world and communicated in a way that I don't think I've heard since then. John was somebody who, if he felt it, he expressed it. He was a completely non-sensorial artist. He really didn't care if you liked it or if you didn't like it. What he cared about was that you listened and paid attention to him. So even in the days of the Beatles, when he would create a song where he'd be crying out for help,
0: right,
1: or even the time of Double Fantasy when he would be revealing that he was a jealous guy, or that he was just watching the wheels, or even his most poignant moments where he would just imagine the kind of world he wanted to live in. It wasn't as if he had market researchers take the test or pulse or barometer of the country to see how well received these thoughts would be. He just needed to say them. If he had not, he had one of the great rock and roll voices. Had he not been blessed with that, he could have been a great essayist. I have a collection of letters that he wrote to me over the years, and I haven't looked at them in a number of years. It's painful sometimes, but I remember when I would first read them. When I would, this was probably before Federal Express, they would just wind up in my mailbox in places around the world, and I would read them. And of course, he has some published books out that people could pick up and go to the library and just pay attention to the way he expressed himself in a linear fashion, without any music, without a guitar, and it ran through him there. If people don't read anymore, you could listen to the spoken word. You can listen to the interviews. There are thousands of hours of John Lennon interviews, especially the ones he did toward the end of his life. He spoke as he wrote as he sang as he lived. It began when he was 16, and it continued to the time he was 40. He couldn't turn it off. He couldn't shut up. He couldn't keep it to himself. And when he was angry, he shared his anger as well. He was one of the most passionate guys I ever met. You never could have small talk conversations with Lennon. I mean, I'm an insomniac. I don't sleep. So when he riser, 7, 8 o'clock in the morning in New York, 4 or 5 o'clock in the morning in L.A., when I would just be preparing to go to sleep. And I'd pick up the phone, and he wouldn't begin with, "Hello, how are you? I hope I'm not disturbing you." He would begin with, he had just seen something on television, or he had just read something, or somebody had mentioned something to him that day that touched him in some way, and he would begin from that point, and he would go. Sometimes, almost as a monologist, there were many times he wasn't particularly interested in my reaction to what he was saying. He just felt that there were words that touched him, experiences that he moved through, that he felt a compulsion to share. And I think that part of this, the stuff that's going on today, and part of the stuff that goes on, you know, not just on these special occasions, but in the consciousness of people who lived through the era, has to do with this innate desire he had to speak his simple truth, regardless of consequence. It's one of the things that's missing from the panorama today.
2: Former KPFK programmer and longtime friend and publicist for John Lennon and Yoko Ono, Elliot Mintz. And here is the Quarteto Fantastico, led by Miguel Atwood Ferguson, who performed this version of John Lennon's "Hey Bulldog" from the Yellow Submarine album.

0: And that does it for this week's From the Vault. 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This program was written and produced by Mark Torres and Brian DeShazer. The series is executive produced by the Pacifica Radio Archives and your host, Brian DeShazer. We'd like to thank those who helped us out with this production, both on the John Lennon's broadcast and today on From the Vault: Sheila Nichols, Alan Minsky, Maggie LaPeak, Jackson Brown, John Densmore, Tom Morello, John Wiener, and last but not least, Ms. Yoko Ono. From the Vault is presented as part of the Pacifica Radio Archives Preservation and Access Project, which is supported in part by an award from the National Endowment for the Arts, the American Archive, funded by the Corporation for Public Broadcasting, past grants from the Grammy Foundation, the Ford Foundation, partnerships with UC Berkeley Moffitt Library, and from you, the Pacifica listener. 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
2: Hey, I'm Jared Ewey, the host of Yonder Radio. Every week we bring you rural conversations with national reach, and these are getting the reach because they deserve it. Like our first story, this guy, Jim Checkle, well, he grew up a farm boy just wanting to continue to farm, but he defied his dreams and became the world's leading lab technologist and altogether changed rural medicine. So remember, sometimes don't follow your dreams. And we also talked to Donna Kallner, who provides insight as to how to do better with younger generations. We travel back to the 1920s, where Appalachia gave us one of the greatest stories that you may have never heard about Martin Himmler and the first ever co-op coal mine. We're going to hear from poet and musician Shirlette Ammons, and we're going to get some giggles from a guy who's on Netflix now in Eland Stripling. That's all happening with Trivia on Yonder Radio, Rural Conversations with National Reach.
3: Morning clouds will clear throughout the day with highs around 63 degrees, partly cloudy overnight with lows around 46. For Saturday, expect mostly sunny skies and highs all the way up to 79. 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
2: Yonder Radio, Rural Conversations with National Reach. Hello, I am your host, Jared Ewey, and today is just stacked. Are you kidding me? We're bringing in a big-time star who broke the grass ceiling, so to speak, at American Idol, the first bluegrass performer in Landon Hughes. We're going to talk to him, what fame has done for him, and what his music perhaps could do for the nation once it gets a taste from American Idol. So we have that coming up. We have trivia, and we're all over. We're going to the Ozarks, we're going to Minnesota, we're going to Colorado, and we're taking you with us. But now, we got to get to business. Bringing us news headlines, the Daily Yonder News editor, Jan Patalski, kicking things off with, well, DACA is back in the news, the Deferred Action for Childhood Arrivals. What is this, sir?
4: Hi, Jared. Yes, Up North News reports on a bipartisan law that was just passed in Wisconsin and signed by the governor, Tony Evers, in April. And it removes barriers for more than 5,000 DACA recipients in the state, allowing them to work in high-need fields, fields such as nursing, teaching, plumbing, and other licensed trades. According to the Center for American Progress, Wisconsin would lose over $420 million in GDP annually without those DACA workers.
2: And I don't know if it matters in the story, but my dad would say all children need to be put to work, even if it's Christmas Day 1987 and really cold. From El Paso, Texas, more data center stories. This one big in many ways. What is happening here?
4: El Paso Matters reported on a proposed U.S. Army Fort Bliss data center that would consume 3 gigawatts of energy, which is more than El Paso's entire 460,000 customers base. Now, you might think this is not exactly a rural story. El Paso is not rural. Well, the whole area, the whole region becomes a giant database hotspot, making it so that the pressures on the state's grid and water resources are becoming slowly unattainable. That's one of the main worries. One of them, for example, being a specialized transmission lines that could just rip through rural areas.
2: Well, we may need AI doctors because from KFF Health News, hundreds of doctors may not be able to do the work that they need to do. What's happening?
4: There is a waiver program run by the Department of Health and Human Services that allows foreign doctors who are completing their training in the U.S. to remain in the country while they're waiting for their visas. Now, the problem with that is if they don't get processed in time and they have to leave the country, now the potential employers are facing a fee of $100,000 associated with H-1B work visas. That's a fee that was implemented by the Trump administration. The trick here is that a lot of these doctors were headed to underserved areas, rural areas in many cases. And we know from other reporting that a lot of rural hospitals simply can't afford those massive fees if they have to put up the money.
2: And gives me just a chill with that common phrase, passing the cost on to the consumers, which could be a medical issue all on its own. Well, Jan Podolsky from the Daily Yonder Newsroom, thank you for the latest.
4: Thanks so much, Jared.
2: That was Jan Podolsky, news editor of the Daily Yonder. And now from Daily Yonder contributor Caitlin McConnell. She brings us news about the news in the Ozarks, the region in Missouri and northwest Arkansas, where Caitlin lives and reports in her column, The Ozarks Notebook. So here you are in the Ozarks, and you end up at the Ozark County Times. You have this awesome photo that kicks off the article, three generations of women that have revived and are running this newspaper. Tell us this story.
5: Yeah, so Gainesville, Missouri, which is where this newspaper is located, is the county seat of a very rural place down along the Arkansas line. And it's one of the areas I'm in a lot doing these stories. So this was not the first time I'd met some of these ladies, but I knew that they were celebrating their 10th anniversary of having bought the paper back into very independent local hands. And I thought that that was kind of a moment to look back, because around here, there are a number of rural papers that are trying to go back to being fully locally owned or starting, you know, transitioning to nonprofit and all sorts of different ideas as they try to figure out how to go forward in a world where newspapers and journalism is a little bit more difficult than it used to be.
2: You say in your article, according to the 2025 State of Local News report, almost 40% of all local U.S. newspapers have vanished since they started keeping track in 2005. So this story is bigger than the newspaper. This is about an entire industry.
5: Seeing rural newspapers' evolution is a big change in rural communities, because you have the news aspect, which is really important, but you also have the culture building. And when you have rural newspapers disappearing or just not able to cover things like they once did because of staffing issues or whatever, it really compromises, in my opinion, the connection points you have with your neighbors and with your understanding of the world around you.
2: And I love the passion of the people running this newspaper. Tell me about some of the people in this newspaper.
5: The three ladies who are three generations who are involved with this paper, they're very lovely, very passionate about making sure this is part of their community. And that was one of the reasons that led the middle generation in this trio, her name's Noreen, to purchase the paper. She had worked there, so she was familiar with it, and they all have deep roots in that area. And in addition to them, they also have, you know, a couple of other staff members as well, and some freelance support in terms of the day-to-day production. So they all have a lot of different hats and are a very close-knit team to get the paper out every week.
2: It's something that struck me, too, is this comparison of the newspaper to a traditional bricks and mortar gathering place. There was a reader that told you in this story that the paper reminds him of a restaurant that he used to go to that's no longer there.
5: That's right. Yeah. I think that, you know, when I heard that, it was more about the concept of it being a community forum, you know, that you had this figurative place to connect with your neighbors. It might not be around a cafe table as it was in the past, but at least you still feel like you have that connection with people who are in your same neck of the woods. And I think that that helps ground us and really just feel more connected to where we are.
2: The good news is, since we're talking about news, it works to use that. They're profitable.
5: That's right. They are in a unique situation that the community is still very invested in the paper as well. I mean, that paper has been there for decades. You know, I think it was started back in the late 1800s. So you have the local relationships, and also you have an area that has limited internet access. which I would say is still, you know, puts a higher emphasis on the paper and the fact that the paper produces really good content. It's like if they weren't telling the stories, there's literally no one else to do it. I mean, who else is embedded in the community? There are no other media outlets in that area. That's it.
2: The article, Ozarks Notebook, Reclaiming Local News. Thank you so much for joining us today, Caitlin.
5: You're welcome. Thank you for having me.
2: Rural news is always on our minds, and Caitlin McConnell is on the beat bringing good news from the Ozarks. We'll certainly hear from her again, and we look forward to it. Well, next up, we have this week's musician. He is the first bluegrass picker on American Idol, and he brought it. You know the show likes a person when they include them in their regular promos, and he got a lot of FaceTime from Hazard, Kentucky. We caught up with him in Cleveland. Here's Landon Hughes.

0: How's a Kentucky guy faring in Cleveland right now?
1: Yeah, it's different. No, it's 100% different. Like, this is my second year up here. Climate is really the biggest issue for me, you know. Here, we'll get 2 feet and still have classes. You know what I mean?
0: Yeah.
1: Lifestyle is completely different. Obviously, I have more stuff around me. You know, my town, Perry County, my home county is 13,000 people.
0: Yeah.
1: In the whole entire county. And I'm up here, and there's a couple hundred thousand in Lake County where I live at. And, like, it's such a big change of coming from such a small community and then come up here and living in a, you know, in a city.
0: You longing for hazards, the whole reason we're talking right now, right? I mean, tell me this story. Here you are, college soccer scholarship. You're moving away from the house. And then what happens to you? You're out on the pitch and suddenly you get overcome with some Bill Monroe music?
1: Yeah. So I've been playing music way before I even played soccer growing up. I played classical piano growing up. That was like my stuff. And been able to do that kind of influenced me more than anything, even the music I'm playing now. I grew up playing in church a lot, so I played a piano and pipe organ in church, and singing in church, and, you know, singing out of the hymnal and doing that, and then trying to use that best of my ability to start writing. I've been writing music since I was young, but that classical and gospel music turned into rock music because I thought it was sweet, and I was like, this is pretty cool. I want to be cool. Picked up guitar in middle school, and then I've been lucky and fortunate enough to say I picked up 5 more instruments after that. About my probably last year of high school, I really started getting into bluegrass. I was like, I hated it growing up. I hated country music growing up. I thought I was too good for it. I'll be honest with you. I was a little snooty. I was a little real snooty about it. I tie it a lot to being in Lexington, which, you know, it's 2 hours from Hazard. It was different being up there for the 3 years of playing club and academy soccer up there, to where I was in the same state, but it felt like a different place. You know,
0: oh,
1: I mean?
0: Yeah.
1: Kind of made me feel I need to be home for a little bit and reconnect with home. I mean, there's so many songs written about Hazard. One I can think about is a 9-pound hammer. It says, it's a long way to Harlan, it's a long way to Hazard.
2: Well, it's a long way to Harlan and a long way to Hazard just to get a little brew.
1: Yeah, when I got up here to Cleveland, I mean, it was just like within even like the second week of being up here, it was just everything was so different. It was very, very overwhelming. Playing music was real comforting. You know, it's like everyone up here, there's no one up here that talks like me.
0: I was thinking that much of your time must be telling people where you're from.
1: Yeah, everyone thinks I'm from Texas or Alabama. And this is really what drew me to the music, really. Hearing people that talk like me and sound like me. All the bluegrass tunes, like even Little Maggie, which I played on Idol, is an old coal miner's tune. It's an ancient coal miner's tune. They tell the same stories that generations and generations have all seen the same, you know, effects from.
2: Lay down your last gold dollar. Lay down your gold watch and chain. Little Maggie's gonna dance.
1: And it's something very, very deeply rooted, I think, in everyone from the mountains, especially in southeast Kentucky, where a lot of those songs come from. I put my guitar down, started focusing on soccer. It was my first ever college season, so I was, you know, trying to get prepped for it, taking everything real seriously. And that was like my main focus was that. And I would love to say school, but that was not the truth.
0: You know, you got a lot going on. It's hard to adjust.
1: Yeah, we had a training session out in Willoughby on a grass field, and I was walking, kind of like side shuffling, and then stepped into a hole and tore a ligament in my ankle. It was swollen. I was in a wheelchair for a couple of days on crutches. Couldn't walk, couldn't play. I just remember being stuck in my room. So I thought one thing that I could do next to sit on my video games all day, which I think was that productive. It was cool. But that I picked up my guitar and started playing. And I went through, there's an album, J.D. Crow and the New South, one of my favorite bluegrass bands of all time. Listened to that album and learned every album track off that, just listening to it. I literally started going on from the earliest recordings of bluegrass music, from Bill Monroe's early recording, moving on to the Stanley Brothers, stuff that I've heard my whole entire life. I really fell in love, like, re-fell in love with music. It was the spark that I really needed. And then we have a thing up here called Jock and Roll at Lake Erie College. So we have one member from each, like, sports team will go up and try to do like a talent show type thing.
0: This is getting cinematic in my head right now. Like, you're about to step up there with a slight limp in the guitar.
1: Yeah. Oh yeah. So I got up there and I did Tennessee Whiskey. I did the Chris Stapleton version of it and had a blast.
0: Well, I imagine a lot of people, they're like, that's the soccer kid and he's plucking like he's possessed. Like, did people know you had this in you?
1: No, that was like majority. I'd say that was like majority, even like my close friends' first time ever seeing me play. And then the next week, I saw an ad for an open mic at the Lyric Bistro in Fairport Harbor, Ohio. I started playing there every single week. And then I recorded a video. Actually, my girlfriend Elena recorded a video of me at the Lyric doing a Nose of the Grindstone by Tyler Childers. And I posted that on Instagram. So fast forward through the spring semester, I move out to Las Vegas with one of my friends that I go to school with. So we work for Nike, JM Soccer Academy, and we were playing semi-professional soccer.
0: Yeah, I'm picturing a musical montage right now with Set to Bluegrass. That's what I see. You see it in the movie.
1: Yeah, I'm at a Topgolf, and I get a random Instagram DM and comment from this lady named Ariel Panzer. She's like, hey, I'm a producer for American Idol. She's like, I really like your stuff. And it was on that video that I recorded at the Lyric for Nose the Grindstone. It was on that video. She's like, I would love to have you on a call. So I went there and hit some golf balls. Topgolf out there had really good buffalo chicken dip. I'll never forget that. Tore up some buffalo chicken dip. And then got back to the house, got up for work the next morning, and did the whole camp. Had to leave work early, got on a call with Ariel, and then I went through the whole process online, sent some self-tapes in. And then by the time I got back from Vegas to Kentucky, I was working at Hazard Coffee Company, which is the coffee shop that I've been working at for a couple years now when I'm home. And I got the call, and I'm like, hey, we'd love to have you on the show. We want to air you in Nashville. And then from there on, went down to Nashville in November, and now I'm here.
0: And you know, to be selected... I mean, here you were kind of used as a way to promote the show. They're probably reaching out to whole new demographics with you.
1: Yeah, no, 100%. Being able to say I was the first ever person to go on there and actually play bluegrass is like something that really still brings tears to my eyes. You know, it's something like I don't like to be very proud of myself very often because I think being very proud of yourself leads to being comfortable, and being comfortable is being stagnant. Mm-hmm. I think this is one thing that I can, you know, kind of sit back and look retrospectively and, you know, be very, very proud about. I wanted to really go on there and do it, not just because it's the music I love to play, but for the people that I love and, you know, the place that I love, which is home. For me to choose bluegrass is really speaking from my heart and speaking for the, you know, the people that raised me and the place that raised me.
0: And I love this moment where you're playing Little Maggie.

0: you can't. I'm gonna get.
1: And for me, the person that blows my mind is you got Lionel Richie. And you in a room.
2: I'm the same way.
1: Like, if I would have told you 2 years ago, like, hey, Land, to keep your head up, you and Lionel Richie are going to be sharing notes over your performance, a little Maggie. How mind-blowing was this?
2: No disrespect to Luke or Carey, great people. But, dude, Lionel Richie, are we serious?
1: Yeah.
2: He's the man. And this is my favorite part of my whole entire audition. They cut it. I went on there, and we were talking. And he said, man, he's like, you have the personality to sell me a car. And I said, yeah, dude. I was like, probably. He's like, I'm like, I appreciate that. He's like, do you sell cars? I said, no, hell, I don't sell cars. He's like, oh, okay. I was like, I'll sell you my car, though. You're Lionel Richie, dude. If you want my car, you can have it, you know, for the right price. I was lucky enough to catch him at the right time after my audition to be able to talk to him all personally after. And they were all three just outstanding people.
1: And what doors have you opened now? Like, what has this done for you on the other side of Idol that you see some opportunity?
2: Just connecting with people. Like, that's been, I think, the biggest takeaway. And then the gigs, like the booking. The booking has been sweet, especially stuff like I'm doing right here talking to you. This has been awesome. I'm very appreciative of y'all having me on.
1: We appreciate you.
2: My goal in life is to, one, travel the world, experience as much stuff as I can. But I like hearing people's stories. I like talking to people, figuring out their background, where they're from. But just being able to have that amount of reach with so many people and be able to hear so many, I'm finally getting to respond to everyone that's reached out to me after the couple weeks it's been, because my phone, I basically turned it off after Idol, you know, and glad that, you know, they're connecting with me and enjoying my stuff, and I'm enjoying their stuff just as much.
1: Well, and there's some kids out there picking up a guitar right now, going to try to make that noise you were making, and some of them just may stick with it.
2: That's really my end goal with music. The bluegrass heritage comes from hearing people play and picking it up. You get inspired by someone, you're like, hey, that's pretty sweet, I want to do that. And if I can even be a fraction of an inspiration to someone to, you know, create something different or be able to express themselves in a way they never would have done before, that's really what I want to do with my life.
1: Well, well said, Landon. Thank you so much for the time. Landon Hughes, breaking the grass ceiling on American Idol, the first bluegrass artist. And really, you know, thank you, because you're gobbling up some airtime, some internet time that, like you say, is art, and a guy showing off something that's been around for a while but new to a lot of people, and that's, we greatly appreciate it here.
2: I appreciate y'all. Thank you so much for having me.

0: That was Landon Hughes, who brought Appalachian Pride to the big stage on American Idol in season 24. We'll have more of his music later on in the episode, so stay tuned. And now, zooming out, it's time for the first clue for this week's trivia segment. The trivia answer is the most remote inhabited island in the world. It is located in the South Atlantic, halfway between South Africa and South America, 1,500 miles from its nearest inhabited neighbor. Okay, so we're going to have the answer at the end of the show. This is your first clue. Also, coming up, WTF. What does that stand for? Not what you think. Oh, and what do rural schools have to offer? A lot. And it's positive. That's on the way on Yonder Radio.
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0: This is Yonder Radio, Rural Conversations with National Reach. I'm your host, Jared Ewe, and we have comedy coming up. We're going to hear more from Sherlette Ammons because she is fantastic. The music is incredible. And now, Salina, Kansas. We're talking with Kristen Bush, actor and producer. She goes by Kiki and is known for her work in movies and television like Paterno, American Parent, Liberal Arts, Law & Order, SVU, and recently, she co-wrote and produced a short film set in Kansas called The Game Camera. She moved back to rural Kansas in 2020 and has since become an advocate for the arts and a co-founder of the organization Rural Women Films. Kiki spoke with Daily Yonder culture reporter Susanna Brown about film tax credits and the beauty and challenges of filmmaking in rural Kansas.
2: I know that you have been a major advocate for state-level film tax credits for Kansas. What exactly does that mean, and why is that such an important issue for you?
3: Well, I'm afraid I have to start with some bad news first. This is the fourth year in a row that this tax incentive for films is not going to go through this year. And I'm not going to lie, it hurts. I've spoken twice in front of the Kansas House and Senate. I had the opportunity to show our short film at the Capitol on Kansas Day, all a part of this advocacy work. And let me just say that 38 states in the nation have some kind of film tax incentive. And these incentives are the main reason that film producers choose to go film in any given state. This bill is about local Kansans, local students, local film people who want to stay in Kansas and make movies. I just met a 62-year-old woman who made her first film ever. She made it in California, but she lives in Salina, and she wants to make more movies in Kansas. And those are the people that you're hurting. You're not hurting Hollywood. They call filmmakers up here in Kansas, and they say, do you guys have incentives? And as soon as they get the no, they hang up the phone. So it's about staunching that creative brain drain instead of saying to a student at Shocker Studios in Wichita, for example, who has this amazing education, and then we say to them, sorry, There's no work for you here. You need to go to New Mexico or Georgia or LA or New York. But we would say to them, actually, yeah, there is a burgeoning film industry, and that's in part because of these film incentives. It's also about who controls your story. I'm so tired of traveling around the world or around the country. And when I say, you know, I'm from Kansas, they're like, oh, Dorothy. That's an almost 90-year-old movie that was shot exclusively on a soundstage in Southern California, and it has very little to do with the people who actually live in Kansas. And I'd like to change that.
2: You got involved with a lot of this advocacy work because of your own work making films in Kansas, especially your project, The Game Camera. Can you tell me about this short film?
3: Yeah, The Game Camera. Well, let me say that I am a female actor in my 40s, and after 30, women's roles drop quite a lot. That's statistically proven. And I got married to a writer, so I think that legally binds me to put him to work to write me roles. I think that's in our wedding vows. And that and our mutual love of our home state and the beauty of the land that we live on compelled us to write our short film that we entitled The Game Camera.
2: Can you tell us the elevator pitch or the plot synopsis?
3: You got it. I'll give you the log line. And that is, when a grieving woman installs a night vision camera in her mini horse's corral, the specter of a human intruder on her rural Kansas ranch makes her reconsider her husband's death.
2: Very compelling. That's a great log line.
3: Thank you. It was based on real events that happened when Rolf moved to this property. He put a game camera on the tree line and you know, he saw feral cats and he saw deer and he saw all these interesting things. He even saw a bobcat. He did see at 3 a.m. one night some dude walking around, and he told me that story. And A, I was like, okay, we have to start locking our doors. And B, I was like, hey, I think this would make a really good story.
2: So this seems like a movie that place and setting is so important to it. So what was it like making a movie in rural Kansas about rural Kansas?
3: It was hard and it was wonderful. Professional actors and professional crew is very hard to come by in rural Kansas, and I would posit probably anywhere in rural America. One of the things I really wanted to do was to hire all professional actors from Kansas, which I did. I'm super proud of that. Maybe there's a moment that amplifies just what it means, this whole process meant to me. And that was, I was driving to set and everybody was ready and I was executive producing this film that I had co-written that I was starring in. It was at a level that I had gotten used to on the urban coasts. And I thought to myself, I'm doing this. I'm bringing this whole thing to life. And I had to pinch myself. And it happened so fast, but I still think back to this moment of like, wow, this can really happen.
2: I'm curious how the reception has been to the game camera.
3: There's a moment in the film where we get to show our 30 acres with the cottonwood trees. And there have been times where the audience kind of goes, oh. And those are the moments that I kind of live for, because as actors, as storytellers, as creators, you want to touch people and you want to show them, you know what, Kansas isn't ugly. And those moments when we've been able to connect with an audience on the beauty level, it might have been worth the whole thing, dare I say it.
2: If you could leave people with final message about the importance of state level film tax credits or about making movies in Kansas about Kansas, is there a message you would like to leave people with?
3: I would really encourage Kansans especially to think of the films that they love the most that are set in Kansas. And then if they draw a blank at Paper Moon and Picnic and The Wizard of Oz, then I would encourage them to think a little bit about how they would like their own stories to be told. And one of the ways to change that is to maybe include our state in the 12 others who don't have film incentives, because that would sure help.
2: Thank you so much, Kiki, for all of your work. Where can people find you and your projects?
3: Well, we've got ruralwomenfilms.com is our website where you can see the trailer. And because the game camera is still making the rounds in film festivals, we're not allowed to have it out online. But as soon as we're done showing in film festivals, it will be easily watchable online. But I really thank you for your interest, because I think having more interest like yours is another way that we get the word out.
2: Thank you so much for being here.
0: That was Kansas-based actor Kiki Bush, interviewed by Susanna Brown. Next, we're getting a little dose of wisdom from Daily Yonder columnist Donna Kellner. And just pay attention, people. This is a beautiful note from her. She lives in rural Wisconsin, halfway between the equator and the North Pole, and she writes a biweekly column for the Daily Yonder called 45 Degrees North. This week, she shares some thoughts about how rural communities can get younger generations more involved and local leadership. And yes, younger generations, it does involve text, not call.
4: Rural communities need younger people to step up into leadership roles in local government, volunteer organizations, churches, schools, and families. But too often, those younger people run up against ways of doing things that have stopped making sense. We can do better for them. For example, we can show up on time for meetings, knowing what needs to be accomplished, and get to it. That's baseline respect for people who make childcare arrangements and drive extra miles to drop off and pick up kids or hire a babysitter. Those people are not just missing time with family, they're incurring extra costs. we can remember to say, I know it took effort for you to be here and want you to know it's appreciated. It's also a measure of respect to younger volunteers to use the tools they use. Post meeting information on a cloud-based calendar app so busy people can look up what they need to know on a work break or after the kids are in bed. Now that phone books are obsolete, we need to ask for and give out cell phone numbers. When a meeting is canceled or relocated at the last minute, a text group can alert a dozen people before they even leave home. Text rather than call. Those who haven't permanently turned off the ringer on their phone won't appreciate a call that wakes a teething baby. In our rural communities, everything from 4-H to vacation Bible school to town governments require materials and preparation, often paid for and accomplished by volunteers who could be doing something else. Most of them volunteer because they want to contribute to the community. Most of them don't expect anything more than a bit of courtesy and unspoken recognition that their time and efforts are appreciated. We can do that. This is Donna Kalner from 45 Degrees North for Yonder Radio.
0: That was Daily Yonder contributor Donna Kalner. You can read more of her work at dailyyonder.com. And now, it's time for another song from Sherlette Ammons. Spectacles is the title track from her latest album. And here it is on Yonder Radio.

0: That was Spectacles by Shirlette Ammons. You can find her music at shirletteammons.com, a record store near you, or wherever you get your music online. And now we go back in time to the early 1900s to hear the incredible story. And I am one to use the word incredible too much, but please, people, trust me when I tell you I carry the mantle of incredible with much pride to this story of Martin Himmler, a Jewish Hungarian immigrant who, despite himself being a lousy coal miner, built a one-of-a-kind coal community in eastern Kentucky. And he didn't stop there. Anya Patron Slepian delivers the details on the story of Martin Himmler. Can you begin the Himmler journey for us?
1: Yeah, so he came from a small town in Hungary, and he immigrates basically against the wishes of his parents and his family, because at that time, it was seen as a failure. Their family at first was sort of ashamed that he decided to immigrate. And he arrives in New York in 1907. He's got about 13 cents in his pocket, doesn't have really connections anywhere. And so he finds himself being transported, supposedly for free, to a coal mine in West Virginia to start doing work there. And once he gets there, he finds out, okay, the free transport wasn't actually free. They charged him for that. They also charged him for his work boots and work clothes. They were charging him room and board for the equipment that he needed. So he found himself basically $1,200 in debt right off the bat.
0: And he finds out he's not even a good coal miner.
1: Like, he does find that out too.
0: He just admits that.
1: Yes.
0: What a lesson for everyone, for that mental honesty, that emotional honesty to say, you know what? I've invested in this and it's not working out.
1: No, he lasts about 8 days of being not a very good coal miner. And then he flees and has to start over again immediately.
0: And then this is where it gets real. This is where the Martin Himmler story shines.
1: Yeah, so he's very entrepreneurial. He has a bunch of businesses and some of them do better than others. And after a while, he founds this Hungarian language weekly newspaper that focuses on mining, because there was at the time a huge wave of Hungarian immigrants in Appalachia specifically that were involved in the coal mining industry. And so he has this newspaper, and in doing so, he's learning more about coal mining. He's gaining trust with the community. And then eventually in 1920, he does something that nobody has ever done before, which is he founds the first and only cooperatively owned coal mine. So that means that the miners own shares in the company. They sit on the board of the company. It is a full-on co-op, while the rest of the mining industry is these really brutal and sort of exploitative businesses.
0: He's ahead of his time. It's remarkable, A, that this is the only cooperative coal mine in America.
1: In the world.
0: In the world. Okay. Even more incredible, sadly so. But then he's really ahead of his time as far as standards of living and looking after his employees.
1: Yes. So across Appalachia, coal camps are notorious, and coal camps are the communities that grow up around coal mines, often owned by the coal companies themselves. Miners pay rent. Often they pay artificially high prices to live in pretty poor conditions. It's infamous that there would be company stores and you'd be paid in scrip, which can only be used at the company store. So the whole thing's a racket. Not in Himmlerville, which is the town that grows up around the Himmler Coal Company that Martin Himmler founded. In Himmlerville, the miners all own their homes, and they also have a much higher standard of living. All of the houses have electricity. All of the houses have indoor plumbing. The school quickly became the best school in Kentucky. It is way off the charts in terms of what every other community in that area and really elsewhere across the country was doing.
0: The prices dropped after World War I. And a little mine is not keeping up with the bigger ones.
1: The company was founded at a time when prices were really, really high because of the war. And after the end of the war, that no longer was true. And so the company couldn't survive anymore.
0: And if this person isn't Martin Himmler, the credits would roll on his movie. It's over.
1: You would think.
0: You would think. No, no. The credits stop because there's more. It's like we're always waiting at the end of the funny movie for something cute. Himmler is back. What is next?
1: Yeah, act two for Martin Himmler is that when the Second World War broke out, he enlisted in the military at the age of 55. He joined what was at the time the Office of Strategic Services, which was a precursor to what is now the CIA. And he joined basically to investigate and interrogate Hungarian Nazis. He later expanded that search and was responsible for tracking down, getting information to convict hundreds of Nazis. And in 2021, he was posthumously awarded the Congressional Gold Medal. That was his act too.
0: Where can people learn more about this impressive American immigrant?
1: So there is a group in Martin County, Kentucky, which is where Himmlerville, now Beauty, is located. And the Martin County Historical Society has been working really hard to try to get the word out about Himmler and also to preserve the remaining parts of Himmlerville. So there are over 30 miners' homes that are still standing. People are still living in them. And Himmler's mansion, Himmler House, had to be deconstructed, but they are making efforts to save what they can and to rebuild it. And there are efforts to get Himmler House, as well as Beauty as a whole, designated as a national landmark.
0: Well, if you are down and out and in debt and feeling lost,

0: Beginning in 1943, our answer, this American town, is now open to the public, unlike its Russian counterpart, where visitors still need a special government permit to get through the heavily guarded perimeter. It's like I'm reading a Tom Clancy novel to you here. What is the answer? That will be coming up, along with an interview with Elin Stribling, a comic who's doing quite well and on Netflix now, and some great news from the Mohawk Nation on the way on Yonder Radio.
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0: This is Yonder Radio, Rural Conversations with National Reach. Hello, I am your host, Jared Hewey. Coming up, we will make you giggle with, and that's a promise, with Elin Stribling, a comic climbing the ladder, and he's gonna, well, he is on Netflix, and Nate Bargatze's Comedy Showcase. So we're gonna talk to him, but first, incredible story out of Onkyata, New York. Stuart Huntington is a reporter with ICT News, and he takes us all the way up to the Canadian border, where 600 acres of land have recently been returned to the Indigenous Haudenosaunee Confederacy.
2: As a young person, I used to hike that area. It's, you know, it's heavily wooded, and I knew that woods like the back of my hand.
3: David Fadden is the director of the Six Nations Iroquois Cultural Center in the heart of Haudenosaunee Territory in New York's Adirondack Mountains.
2: And I always had a fear that it would be sold off to developers or loggers because it's such a beautiful tract of land.
3: Today, his fears are gone. The land, 600 acres of it, is back in Haudenosaunee hands after the Nature Conservancy helped raise $1.1 million to buy it for the Cultural Center from Paul Smith's College in March. Fadden, a Mohawk citizen, has some great plans for the property.
2: The initial plan is to preserve it and let it heal itself, let the trees grow, and in a way it's starting up a new old growth forest. And also, we're going to invite knowledgeable folks from the reservation and other territories to come to explore the property to identify what's on there in terms of medicinal plants, food plants, animals, and, you know, their habitats and their trails. In coming years, I'll develop a trail system that will avoid the more sensitive areas. You know, so if, you know, we don't walk on, you know, delicate plant life, and so that we can actually go into the forest and experience the property like I used to.
3: The Cultural Center was founded by Fadden's grandfather, Ray, a school teacher who worked tirelessly to preserve Haudenosaunee culture in difficult times.
2: And he was a school teacher at Tuscarora Reservation in the 1930s. And it was during that time, in the 30s and 40s, that a lot of our cultures was starting to disappear, you know, due to residential schools. And so he was a maverick in a sense, and he couldn't teach out in the open the true history of this country and treatment of indigenous people. And he couldn't teach the culture. And so he had to do it underground in secret.
3: Which brings to the land return project extra meaning, says Peg Olson, the New York State Indigenous Partnerships Director for the Nature Conservancy.
4: Some of the members of the Haudenosaunee community had come to us and asked if we could help find a property in the Adirondacks where the Haudenosaunee could gather as a community. And so when this property, we realized this property was up for sale, it had all the elements that could provide an opportunity for ecological restoration. It had cabins that would be good for a youth camp. And it happened to be right next door to the Six Nations Iroquois Cultural Center. So it's like all the stars aligned.
3: And with a unique legal twist, the conservation easements placed on the land, when they're filed with the court, they will be in English and Mohawk.
2: We crafted the easement in a way that it'll express our views on taking care of the land.

0: as well as the Nature Conservancy and the other parties involved. And so it'll be probably the first document of this sort in New York State, if not the country, whereas indigenous language contained within this document, and we'll refer to it as the Caretaking Covenant.
1: For ICT, I'm Stuart Huntington.
2: You can get more coverage of Indigenous stories and communities at ictnews.org. And now, he's named after a large antelope in Africa. Eland Stribling got his name from his grandfather, who was a wildlife biologist and avid fisherman, and he bequeathed that hobby unto his grandson. And Eland now going to be seen not just by A River Near You, but Nate Bargatze's Comedy Showcase. He's on Netflix now, and Kevin Hart's new show, Funny AF. But Eland Stribling is on there. More importantly, he joins us now to talk about fishing and comedy. Take us back to the sights, the sounds, the smells of getting up and going fishing with your grandfather.
3: Yeah, you know, it's a classic fishing with the grandpa story where you're reluctant to go. He kind of drags you out there at first. And, you know, it's listening to like old blues on the radio, like B.B. King sort of blues.
2: Are you like, Grandpa, how's this supposed to motivate us?
3: Yeah, because it's all just about sad and either getting cheated on or cheating. It's all very melancholy love music. And then you get to the lake. I always remember you got to the lake before the sun rose. And then we sat there as the sun would rise. And then I was like, this is the most boring thing ever. But it was just, it was peaceful. It was quiet. I didn't understand why he did it now, but I definitely understand why someone would, why people do that. That eventually turned into me like playing with bugs and looking at the water and running around, just being like a little dirty outdoor kid, you know, every other weekend, every couple of weekends. So,
2: okay, well, now time for some comedy bits. Are you a bit ready?
3: Let's do it.
2: Yeah, this is Climate Change Versus Racism from Dr. Squatch's Don't Tell Comedy Showcased with our guest, Eland Stribling.
4: I care about climate change way more than I care about racism, right? To put it like, I would much rather someone call me like a but we have like clean air to breathe than someone be like, this is a safe space, but don't drink the water. Does that make sense? Like, I would much rather a hate crime in paradise than the inverse of that. Like, be racist to me on a beach. That would be lovely. That would be so nice, you know? I actually go to Klan meetings and I try to convince the Klan to care about climate change. I do. I go to Klan meetings and I go, hey guys, thanks for having me. Don't you want your great-great-grandchildren to hate my great-great-grandchildren for no reason? I'm like, the sun's hotter, it's going to make more black people. That's not what y'all want. Like, that's not...
3: Racism versus climate change. Either people love it or people kind of get a little bit upset at it. But the whole idea is, I went to the seminar and it was like a racial injustice and climate change class. And the speaker, their name is Parker, very, very sweet, very like mindful and can like speak to all these different experiences. And was talking about how... if we solved a lot of climate change stuff, then we would solve like a lot of just systematic stuff for people, whether it's racism or inequality or wealth inequality or whatever. And I was sitting there and I was like, as a black man, as a proud black man, which one do I care about more?
2: Well, I can certainly make arguments that you care about both, because here you have this reputation of getting people not only to care about the environment around them, but you're getting people out perhaps in communities that otherwise wouldn't have been able to go out and enjoy fly fishing.
3: My grandfather was the first black biologist in Colorado. His name is Theodore Washington. And I remember one day I had come home from a fly fishing event. I was like the only non-white person at the event. And I just like came home and was telling him, I'm like, it kind of like sucks to be like the only one in the room. Like, it feels, although I had like friends and community there, it feels isolating to look around and like not see anyone at least who looks like you, or have, besides this thing we call fly, there wasn't any other connection. And he told me, he was like, well, I went through what I went through so that you could be in those rooms. Everything that he went through made space so that I can be like a huge fly fishing nerd. And my fishing career or hobby or whatever is just so that like the next generation can be like, yeah, fly fishing isn't a black or white, it's just like what nerds do. Like I would someone's like, yeah, nerds fly fish because Elon is a he's a fisherman and he's a nerd. When I would guide people, I try to keep it as low key as possible. I'm like, if you want to come here and you want to try to slam the biggest fish or the most fish, bro, we could talk bugs, we can get into the nitty-gritty, we could talk CFS and weather patterns and pressure and all this stuff, feeding habits. Or if you're just like, I want to cast a couple times and then take a nap next to the river, as long as you're out here, that's all that matters. Like that's cool.
2: Well, I grew up in Colorado and we were always just bait fishing for trout for
3: Yeah.
2: food. And it was very aggressive. It was desperate. And so now when I go fishing, yeah, I'll throw a line in, success or not. I'm like,
3: Yeah.
2: well, I'm just gonna soak my feet in this cool river and then maybe drink or I don't know, just stare at the
3: Yeah.
2: sky.
3: So I can understand someone who fishes to like feed themselves. I'm like, yeah, don't fly fish. That's the worst way to that's the worst way to catch fish.
2: Wait. You're saying fly fishing isn't necessary?
3: No, bro, not even remotely. Like fly fishing is such a where you're waving sticks at fish.
2: Okay, well, a main point I've been able to take away from this conversation is you're just a guy who happens to be black who's fishing. It's white journalists. We've gone crazy. We go like, oh, you're who we're looking for.
3: A lot of it happened kind of during COVID, during the George Floyd, after George Floyd got murdered. A lot of that happened. There was like a lot of, we gotta find diverse voices and we gotta find people with new perspective. And my perspective as a black fly fisherman, outdoorsman, sportsman or whatever is not unique at all. My voice is one voice of hundreds, thousands, millions of people who do this, but I kind of got pushed into the limelight, and then of course it sort of snowballed effect. But yeah, I'm just a dude with beautiful chocolate sun-kissed skin who loves trout and tarpon and carp and will sleep by the river and have a glass of whiskey and enjoy the day.
2: Well, Eland, I greatly appreciate this. I love a good comic. I love a great story, and I thank you so much for taking the time.
3: Yeah, man, I appreciate for thinking of me and reaching out, and I'm glad we could jump on.
2: That was comedian Eland Stribling, a comedian who grew up fly fishing in Colorado and is on his way to do great things in the big city with some big jokes. And now the moment we've all been waiting for. We've got one more trivia clue for you before the answer is revealed. Here's the final clue. In 2022, this town became a primary filming location for an Oscar-winning movie featuring historic landmarks like Bathtub Row and Fuller Lodge. Are you ready? The answer: Los Alamos, New Mexico. Best known as the home of the Manhattan Project, which developed the atomic bomb from 1943 to 1945. The project was closely guarded. A big military secret, but required thousands of scientists, military personnel, and office workers who were covertly routed first to Santa Fe and then 35 miles into the mountains. Today, the Los Alamos National Laboratory employs around 18,000 people in northern New Mexico and continues its work on nuclear and other scientific research. In 2022, Los Alamos was a primary filming location for Oppenheimer, Christopher Nolan's blockbuster film about the development of the atom bomb. And weekly, we develop this show in secret so that we can unveil to you rural conversations with national reach. We appreciate your being a part of the program, and you can listen, learn more, and share everything about Yonder Radio, and we highly encourage it at yonderradio.com. Thank you for listening to Yonder Radio, a production of the Center for Rural Strategies, publisher of the Daily Yonder. I'm your host, Jared Ewing. The Living Tradition segment was produced by Nicole Musgrave. Thanks to Don Castle and the Tennessee Sheiks, Steph Gunno and the Lone Tones, Quincy Ponfair, Leo Pozell, and Tim Marima for the great music. Our editor and producer is Susanna Brown. This episode was also produced by Anya Patron-Slepian, with additional support from Alana Newman and Julia Tilton. Our executive producer is Joel Cohen. The executive in charge of production is Adam Georgie. Yonder Radio, rural conversations with national reach.

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1: From Feature Story News in New York, I'm Mitch McCann. UK Health Secretary Wes Streeting has resigned from British Prime Minister Keir Starmer's government. It adds pressure on the UK leader to stand down after disastrous election results and a series of controversies. Wes Streeting's resignation has also sparked speculation about whether a leadership contest will be launched. UK political correspondent Ollie Barrett reports from London.
2: What Wes Streeting has done here is resigned and said that the party effectively needs a new leader. But what he calls for in this letter is a debate around what comes next. And he says that should be a battle of ideas, he says, not of personalities or petty factionalism. He says it needs to be broad and it needs to be the best possible field of candidates. He says he supports that approach, seeming to signal there that he would be open to the kind of leadership challenge that might include figures like Andy Burnham, the mayor of Manchester, for example, who needs to find a parliamentary seat if he is to throw his hat into the ring.
1: Following talks between Presidents Donald Trump and Xi Jinping, the US says China agrees with Washington's position that Iran can never have a nuclear weapon and that the Strait of Hormuz must be reopened. The leaders have set a positive tone after the first day of discussions, despite President Xi warning the US over Taiwan relations. Nick Harper reports from Washington.
3: The US has described the meetings as good, saying that the two leaders focused on economic cooperation and Iran. The US readout after the meeting saying that on the issue of Iran, China had agreed that Iran can never have a nuclear weapon and that the Strait of Hormuz must remain open. Also, the US says that China is interested in buying American oil to lessen its dependence on oil coming from the Middle East. We're still waiting for many of the big headline banner deals to be announced. We could see more Boeing aircraft being bought by China and more American beef and soybeans being picked up by Chinese markets as well.
1: The International Air Transport Association has warned that higher flight costs will be inevitable for travellers in Europe. Jet fuel prices have soared since the start of the Iran conflict, and there are fears that supplies could run low if disruptions through the Strait of Hormuz continue. William Densolo reports from Brussels.
4: It's unwelcome news for the tens of thousands of people planning their summer holidays. Jet fuel costs have roughly doubled, and speaking to the BBC, the head of the International Air Transport Association says some of those costs will be passed on to consumers. UK and EU officials say there are no immediate concerns of fuel shortages, but the International Energy Agency says it's a possibility if the strategic Strait of Hormuz waterway doesn't reopen or new supply lines aren't found.
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5: Morning clouds will clear throughout the day with highs around 63 degrees, partly cloudy overnight with lows around 46. For Saturday, expect mostly sunny skies and highs all the way up to 79. 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
1: So the New York Arab American Comedy Festival is coming back to Washington, D.C. for a big show on Sunday, May 17th. 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And Dean Obidala over on Blue Sky. Dean, welcome back to the program. It's always so great having you with us. You have a brilliant piece today. Trump and Kash Patel have made the U.S. vulnerable, the most vulnerable to attack since 9/11. Please elaborate.
2: Sure. First of all, thank you for that shameless plug of the comedy show this Sunday in D.C. Being Arab American, I will haggle and offer anybody a discount code if you email me, dean@deanofradio.com. I'm not kidding. dean@deanofradio.com. We live in the D.C. area. Sunday night, the Miracle Theater. It's an opera for profit festival. But Tom, the reason we're going there is an act of defiance. It's comedic defiance because Donald Trump has come after comedians who have mocked them. So we want to be in D.C. to mock Trump and to stand up for free press and freedom of comedy, to be blunt. So serious moment. In this comedy show we're doing, we've had immigrant comedians who are have green cards who don't want to be in our shows or Arab American because they fear that Trump will come after them if they're in a show that mocks Trump. So we're living in a different world. So this is it's a comedy show to make people laugh, but there's an underlying message. That's
1: you know, if I could just interject, Louise and I the other night watched Cabaret, the old movie.
2: Sure.
1: I don't know that I'd ever seen it before. I think I'd seen pieces of it, but this movie takes place a year before Hitler. And it's just shocking how we are almost there. I mean, it's just amazing. Anyhow, back to you.
2: Yes, and I will be playing Joel Grey in the show on Sunday. Joel Grey, I'm not going to play. Joel Grey was the MC of the entire Cabaret. Yeah. The name of the act. Yeah. And look, so getting back to the real thing, the article, it's based on my interview yesterday, Frank Figluzzi. It's not just my opinion. Frank Figluzzi, 25-year veteran of the FBI, retired as an assistant director, made a point about Kash Patel that, yeah, SNL is making fun. I asked him. Saturday Night Live's turned Kash Patel into a punchline based on his own conduct. Aziz Ansari playing him. And I said, does this affect the rank-and-file FBI agents and your work? And he said, yes, it does. Not because they're mocking Kash Patel. People should do that. That's their choice. But when you don't take the FBI seriously and you view it as a joke of a leader and a partisan actor in that with Kash Patel, it makes it harder for the FBI to get cooperation. And he shared there's an inscription at the FBI headquarters on the wall that the backbone of the FBI is the cooperation of the American people. He said he really fears that people will not go to the FBI to share things about really dangerous people. They could be terrorists. They could be drug dealers, you know, organized crime figures. They don't trust the FBI. And look at Kash Patel, like yesterday, screaming at Senator Van Hollen, spewing lies. Just so it's clear, Ben, you know, Kash Patel lied yesterday on the road. He said Abrego Garcia was convicted of rape and convicted of a gangbang, being a gangbanger. And that's why that it was wrong for Senator Van Hollen to meet with him. Abrego Garcia was never charged, never convicted of those charges. If he wasn't, he'd been deported a long time ago.
1: So Kash Patel just lied to Congress, which, by the way, is something.
2: He's the FBI director. It's not like an average person. Kash Patel knows the difference. He's a lawyer. He's a former prosecutor. He knows Abrego Garcia was never charged with rape. He knows he was never charged with gang-related crimes. And he, was, of course, was never convicted, because if he was, he would have been deported a long time ago because he was an undocumented immigrant. So to lie like that and nobody talk about potential consequences for Kash Patel is part of the bigger problem here.
1: Mm-hmm. Yeah, absolutely. And, you know, it's really genuinely concerning. Another piece that you wrote is about big money and how the Republicans and really big money has captured the Supreme Court. Very rarely do we hear much of a commentary or even a conversation in the corporate media about the big money that put these right-wingers, these six right-wingers on the Supreme Court, and that sustains them, by the way, you know, through the Supreme Court Historical Society and through all these other little perks and goodies that these guys get.
2: Yeah, we had last week on my show, Dark Money Week. And every day we had at least one guest to talk about dark money, the real world impact of it, and how do we get big money and dark money out of politics? And, you know, it was my team, Matt and Aaron, did an amazing job booking some great guests. We had Senator Sheldon Whitehouse on and Senator Ron Wyden, members of Congress, David Sirota, and others, some amazing activists. And your name came up several times, Tom, talking to Senator Whitehouse. He talked the Powell memo. I'm like, have you ever talked to Tom Hartman? The Powell memo always comes up along with it began with Reagan. But I didn't have the second part. But the Lewis Powell memo is there's a direct line as, you know, he talks about Senator Whitehouse and David Sirota in his book about master plan. They go back to the Powell memo. And it's such a great point that you really made me aware of that memo and the idea of making the corporate world realize we have power. Let's use our money to not just elect candidates, but to shape policy and ultimately control the court would be a great way of doing that. And Levin Leo certainly delivered for them on that. So it was a great week for people to learn, even me to learn more about the influence of dark money, the fact that there's so millions of dollars, $1.9 billion in the 2024 campaign in dark money, according to the Brennan Center. And people don't know dark monies. We don't even know where it came from, folks, but it's legal to give the candidates super PACs. It's legal. We don't know where it's coming from. Right. And it's legal to do that in the United States of America in 2026. How is this a democratic republic and not a banana republic when you see that kind of garbage? Well, and that's we all know this.
3: Yeah, and the money could have been coming from Russia or Israel or China or Iran.
2: We have no idea.
3: It really and truly is. In fact, in John Paul Stevens' dissent in Citizens United, he said that under this ruling, Tokyo Rose could have funded American politicians, you know, the voice of the Japanese during World War II. It's just incredible. Dean, I'm curious your thoughts on, you know, you got Trump arrived in China a few hours ago, and he's bringing 17 oligarchs with him, including his son, Eric. Or is that Uday or Kuse? I forget.
2: I don't know. One of them.
3: Yeah. My guess is that, first of all, these oligarchs have all given millions of dollars to Donald Trump directly, you know, to things that Trump controls or the money that'll end up in his pocket, and or to things that he cherishes, you know, like his inauguration fund, which he ultimately paid him a lot of money for services rendered or whatever. So my guess is that what's going to happen is Trump is going to make a fool of himself and of America. But that these oligarchs are each going to walk away with a pony. You know, every one of them is going to get some kind of prize, and that they will give Trump even more millions of dollars as a result of this, and average Americans are going to get screwed. I'm curious your thoughts on what's going to come out of this meeting.
2: Tom, are you suggesting that the head of Goldman Sachs and Citibank and Apple are not going there to fight for the middle-class working workers? Are you suggesting that they're not going there, but we need a fair living wage in America?
3: I am outrageous.
2: This is the Gilded Age, but with a big plane.
3: Yeah.
2: I mean, if there was the Gilded Age, William McKinley or other Gilded Age presidents who had a plane to fly the oligarchs at the time, put J.P. Morgan and Rockefeller on a plane. That's what this is.
3: Yeah.
2: So it's a nobody. And I posted online yesterday the names. They go, no one there to fight for working class people. No one there to talk about the middle class. People are like, well, that's not how it works. Well, that's how it should work, folks. You should have people, union representatives on the plane to go as well. But there's no concern. Trump goes. There's a war going on in Iran that he started. We have a wholesale price report today, inflation, the highest in years. Yesterday, consumer price index, the highest in 3 years. But if you take out COVID, it's the highest in decades in a jump. It's over the wages increase now. So unless you're making over 4% a year, folks, increase, you got to pay a pay cut because of Trump. People are struggling. Consumer confidence down to the lowest in the history of the University of Michigan. And Trump's flying a gilded plane with the gilded oligarchs to China to make more money, and you know he will profit himself personally. There's no doubt Donald Trump will make some money from this.
3: Yeah, it is so true, and I just have to read you this quote. You invoked the Gilded Age, right?
2: Sure.
3: This is from 1887, President Grover Cleveland, the only Democrat who held the White House during during the post Civil War era in the 19th century. And this is from his State of the Union address, speaking of the oligarchs of his day. And he said, as we view the achievements of aggregated capital, we discover the existence of trusts, combinations, and monopolies, while the citizen is struggling far in the rear or is trampled to death beneath an iron heel. Corporations, which should be the carefully restrained creatures of the law and servants of the people, are fast becoming the people's masters.
2: Yep. And look, it took...
3: Here we are again.
2: We are. There's no doubt. I'm just finishing a book on Teddy Roosevelt and J.P. Morgan, where, you know, Teddy wrote the Supreme Court under Teddy Roosevelt, not because of him, but during his DOJ brought a lawsuit against the big railroad magnates, J.P. Yep. Morgan and others that owned it, and broke it up using the Sherman Antitrust Act.
3: Yep, him and Taft.
2: The language, right. If you read the language of Teddy Roosevelt, who was a progressive Republican, and you hear Cleveland, it's very much like today. We are living through a new Gilded Age, and you hope it ushers in a progressive era that followed the Gilded Age,
3: yep.
2: which brought out some power to the people and broke up some of the trust and monopolies. If not, we're on that same path again.
3: But it was the Republican. Pardon my interruption, but we have got 45 seconds to a hard break. It was the Republican Great Depression that brought about that, you know, progressive response. And I think that Trump is doing the same thing. He's making the same mistakes Hoover made.
2: We might be. Look. People are really concerned. Polls show a majority of Americans think we'll be in a recession next year at this time because they're so fearful of where we're going with inflation. It's off the charts.
3: Yeah. Yeah, I am convinced that these guys, the greed, the just absolute rampant greed, just like during the Harding Coolidge.
2: It's insatiable. They can't make enough money. It's unbelievable.
3: Yeah, yeah. And what's really astonishing is that you've got all these oligarchs who are on the plane with Trump. Any one of them, if they gave up 1 or 2% of their wealth, it could solve homelessness in America. It could, you know, among other things, you know, it could.
2: You should be in a comedy show with us, Tom, on Sunday, because that's funny. As if they're going to give 1% of their wealth to help people. That's not how, we all know that's not how it works. They're in a competition with each other to be the richest, the first trillionaire, and no, Elon Musk.
3: They're mentally ill. They really are. The great Dean Obidala, right here on Sirius XM every evening. And Dean, thanks so much for dropping by. It's always great talking to you.
2: Thanks, Tom. Take care.
3: Yeah.

0: for a suitcase full of gold.
1: Will the Supreme Court hand the GOP a $500 million midterm cash bomb? This is mind-boggling. A ruling out of the Supreme Court could land any day now that will let political parties spend unlimited amounts of cash in lockstep with their candidates. The case is called NRSC versus FEC, and one of the plaintiffs who launched it back in 2022 is the guy who's now the vice president, J.D. Vance. If the court's hard right majority strikes down coordinated party expenditure limits, Republicans could pour hundreds of millions, perhaps billions, into races, working hand in glove with their nominees. Senator Cory Booker warned in an amicus brief with the court that Citizens United already, quote, opened the floodgates to billions in dark money, end quote. Now that same court is poised to blow the doors off. Party committees would suddenly rival super PACs as the favorite launching pad for billionaire cash, with a ruling expected just months before voters head to the polls in November. This is mind-boggling. Meanwhile, why did John Fetterman just hand Trump two massive wins in one day? Yesterday, Pennsylvania Democrat John Fetterman cast the deciding vote to kill a war powers resolution that would have reined in Trump's illegal war on Iran. It's the seventh time he's broken with the Democratic Party on Iran since the bombing began. Three Republicans crossed over to back the measure. It would have forced Trump to stop the war. Fetterman was the only Democrat to vote against it, and the resolution failed 49-50 by a single vote, his vote. Hours later, Fetterman joined every Senate Republican to confirm Kevin Warsh as the new Fed Reserve Chair. Senator Elizabeth Warren said Trump nominated Warsh to be a sock puppet so he can crank down interest rates from the Oval Office. Fetterman claims he'd make a lousy Republican, but his voting record says otherwise. He's the senator Trump openly calls his favorite he's my favorite Democrat. And Pennsylvania voters are watching. You know, every cycle, Republicans find one or two Democrats that they can corrupt. You know, there was a time when it was the former Democratic nominee for vice president, you know, from the senator from Connecticut. It's just incredible, you know, who blew up Obamacare, who killed the public option in Obamacare. And now we've got the senator from Pennsylvania who is going along with Republicans on this. It's mind-boggling. The New York Times just dropped a bombshell. The Justice Department, or Injustice Department, whatever they call it these days, the Trump Justice, is quietly negotiating a settlement of Trump's $10 billion lawsuit against the IRS, which is, by the way, the agency that Trump himself controls. And one option reportedly on the table would be to let the IRS drop all audits of Trump, his sons, and his businesses permanently. This is crazy. I mean, the guy's a convicted tax cheat. Trump sued the IRS over a 2020 leak that revealed that he had paid just $750 in income taxes. And a loss in a pending audit could cost him over $100 million. That's how much apparently he's basically screwed all the rest of us out of with his tax avoidance. And now he's using his own government to make those audits vanish? Federal Judge Kathleen Williams is racing to stop a settlement that legal experts already call collusion. This could be the most corrupt presidential self-dealing in American history. This guy is robbing us blind, and he's doing it gleefully. He's doing it enthusiastically. It's just an incredible thing. J.D. Vance yanks medical money from California in a naked political hit job. Vice President J.D. Vance announced yesterday that he's freezing $1.3 billion in medical payments to California, the largest deferral the federal government has ever made. He claims it's all about fraud. California's leaders aren't buying it. Governor Newsom's office shot back, "We hate fraud, but that's not," in all caps, "what this is." They say Vance and Oz are targeting in-home services that keep seniors and disabled folks out of nursing homes. The administration already pulled the same stunt in Minnesota, and the CMS itself admitted to using errant figures, you know, wrong numbers they basically made up to justify another fraud probe in New York State. They're threatening every blue state next. This isn't fraud enforcement. This is federal extortion, weaponizing health care to punish states that refuse to bend the knee to Donald Trump. This is just wrong. Meanwhile, are Missouri Republicans about to soak working families with a tax bait and switch? Missouri voters are being asked to gut their own state income tax this year, and experts say the math is devastating. The state pulls roughly 65% of its general revenue from income taxes. If you eliminate the income tax, the lawmakers get sweeping new powers to jack up sales taxes on everything from gasoline to home repairs to prescription drugs. The Missouri Budget Project estimates working families would pay about $500 a year more, while the state's eight billionaires walk away with massive tax breaks. This is called regressive taxation, right? Stop taxing income tax so that people with really high incomes, don't have to pay the tax, but start taxing the things that average working people buy so they pay the tax rather than the billionaires. House Minority Leader Ashley Ons called it a game pushed by, quote, the bootlickers in the Missouri GOP. She warns the plan blows a $9 billion hole in state revenue. If this thing passes, schools, roads, and seniors will take the hit. And the billionaires, hey, they get to, you know, walk away completely intact. They write the menu, as it were. CeCe in Northbrook, Illinois. Hey, CeCe, what's up?
2: Well, I was reading your article this morning. It's the title, Trump Puts Taiwan on the Table.
1: Mm-hmm.
2: I couldn't even really get through it, Tom. It's just that disturbing. It's a good article. I'm embarrassed to be an American.
1: Yeah. And welcome to the club.
2: Republicans have an Alzheimer's patient just selling the country for parts. And the system of America, I think, Tom, needs to be just, well, he's tearing it down. It's going to have to be rebuilt. And this is just January 6th, part two. So he's just tearing it down. As you said, we've lost all credibility all out the world. The China president is just going to eat his lunch. It's embarrassing. I know we can't change horses in the middle of the race with our leadership. But when we get to that point, when Democrats get back on their feet, the system's going to have to be rebuilt, including the Democratic Party.
1: If there's
2: money in politics, the ones who's taking all this PAC money, and Cory Booker comes to my mind off the top. I don't know, but we need a list of who's in the Democratic Party takes the most money, or just a list. Now, that doesn't make them necessarily corrupt. It's just the way the system is built right now, thanks to the Supreme Court.
1: Yep.
2: But my main thing, Tom, is I'm embarrassed. Alzheimer's patients. No, let me take that. The Republican Party. Trump is getting too much of fanfare on this.
1: Yep.
2: The Republican Party. By the time this man gets back to the United States, he should be out of office. It's embarrassing us. I don't know what the Republicans are getting out of this, except I don't know, did they call that owning the libs? They get some type of joy when we get angry and we pound the table. And this is why I have a problem with the Democrats. There's no reason that this Alzheimer's patient is doing anything. They should be laughing him out of the country. The Jimmy Kimmels of the world, they should be the Democrats should be shadowing him. This man's a laughing stock, and he's making us all the laughing stock. I have no pride in this. I'm a black man. I've never been proud of the country fully anyway, but I do have allegiance to the country. It's my country. But this embarrassment goes beyond race.
1: No, it's humiliating. It really is.
2: It's
1: dangerous. It's dangerous. I mean, you know, China's building nuclear weapons like there's no tomorrow. They've got they're building a navy that has already surpassed ours, and they've got a drone capacity that we are just beginning to even look at, with now three drone companies that are owned in part by Uday and Kusei Trump. Even our military is a grift. Now we're learning that the FBI is you know, throwing people on the most wanted list at the last minute so that they can claim that they're doing something while the director is an alcoholic incompetent. We've got an alcoholic incompetent, you know, running our Defense Department that he likes to call the Department of War because he thinks it makes it seem like he's got, you know, bigger manhood or something. I don't know what pathetic.
2: And you're forgetting. You're forgetting their infrastructure. Their infrastructure, China's, they're light years ahead of us and where they're heading with solar power,
1: bullet trains. Yeah.
2: Yeah. And by the way, one more thing, Tom. Japan. I read an article that Japan itself is importing weapons for their citizens.
1: Yeah.
2: I don't know if that's true or not. But
1: I don't know about for their citizens. They're certainly, I mean, they've got very, very strong gun control laws in Japan, but they are. And there's a big debate, you know, in Japan about whether they should alter their constitution so that they can once again have nuclear weapons, or not once again, so that they can, begin having nuclear weapons. The rest of the world has figured out that with, you know, Uncle Diapers here in the White House, that they cannot rely on the United States. The European countries, the NATO countries are freaking out. The Southeast Asian, Taiwan's got to be, president of Taiwan, she has to just be agonized.
2: Yes.
1: I mean, you know,
2: he's selling them out.
1: Yeah, no, I'm with you.
2: I'm going to call my senator and my congressperson today,
1: do
2: your assignment.
1: Yeah, tell them to support Krishnamurthy's Taiwan bill. Yeah. Cece, thank you. Good talking to you. Bob in Raleigh, North Carolina. Hey, Bob, what's up?
3: Trump, he knows nothing about Sun Tzu. You know, the old adage of if you know yourself, you win 50% of the time. If you know your opponent, you win 50% of the time. If you know your opponent and yourself, you win 100% of the time. I've been in sales for over three decades, and that whole body language thing, exactly. I would always reach for a handshake for his equals. Occasionally, you got a clown who would try to wrench it over, but, you know, I can hang in a high bar or, on a trellis for 3 minutes, and I was an ex-gymnast. So I let him go a little bit, and then I let them know that not to do that again.
1: Yeah.
3: So it's not.
1: Yeah. Which is what Xi did to Trump today.
3: Yes. Exactly. He's demonstrating it's just the most basic level of who's in charge.
1: Yeah.
3: But the one thing when you asked what would have he said, what are you going to do about this, Xi to Trump, if it had been President Harris, it would have been, well, beware of the porcupine defense, which is basically how Ukraine has been able to make life tough and actually going to defeat Russia in the end. Yeah. And then for China, you think you're just going to overrun his island. I don't think about it, guy. You're going to pay a hell of a price. Are you willing to pay that your people are going to...
1: Yeah, that's what he should have said. Instead, he said, you're a great leader. We're so happy to be here with you. Please give us some money.
3: And all those other billionaire grifters. I mean, it just makes us look... I know it's with the previous caller. I agree. It's a hard thing. One last uplifting thing is that in the Democratic Party here in North Carolina, the thoughts of going big. We're looking at Mondami, Mayor Mondami, and what he's doing, and that's exactly what we want to do. None of this piecemeal stuff. None of this, Fetterman. Fetterman stuff. Hmm. We're do things for the people, get things going fast, quick, but also go for big. Go for big stuff. Go for big investments. Yeah. And so, yeah.
1: I get it.
3: That's it. And I will call about the Six Assurances bill to my representative, and also I got Tillis and Bud. So anyway, but I will call nonetheless.
1: Yeah. Taiwan is like literally one of the most, if not the most, vibrant democracy on earth. It is
3: absolutely.
1: It's one of the least corrupt, most honest, most well done. They have the literally the world's best healthcare system, which by the way was organized by an American who went over there and showed them how to do it. It's been years since I wrote about it in my book, The Hidden History of American Healthcare. I forget his name. It wasn't Edward Deming. He was the guy who brought, to Japan, just in time and production and stuff. But it was
3: quality
1: another guy.
3: Control. I met him. Yes.
1: Oh, really?
3: Years ago. But yes,
1: yeah.
3: I agree.
1: Yeah, an amazing guy.
3: Yeah.
1: Anyhow, Bob, I got to move along. Thanks for the call. It's good hearing from you. Good talking to you. Thank you. Terry in Chicago. Hey, Terry, what's up?
4: Hey, Tom. Hope you're doing well. This is a little off topic for the day, but it's been on my mind for about a week. They, last week, I think it was, came out that Ukraine is killing it with the drone technology over there.
5: Yep.
4: And I'm just wondering, since the Pukes of Hazzard started their own drone company, what's the likelihood that they are selling drones or will be selling drones to Russia?
5: Oh, you mean Uday and Kusay Trump?
4: Yes.
5: Yeah, they've got they're invested. They're invested now in three different drone companies that all now have contracts with the Pentagon. Suddenly, magically, God only knows, Terry. I frankly doubt that any American defense contractor would be selling to Russia, but it wouldn't surprise me. I mean, look at how, you know, China wanted to get some NVIDIA chips, so Trump is bringing Justin Hong all over to China. You know, the guy who's the head of NVIDIA, he's over there to cut some deals. But you know, the easy way to get them would be through the UAE, because the UAE has a mutual defense treaty with China. Anything that they get from us, they share with China. So what happens? The UAE puts $500 million, $500 million into Trump's crypto company. And then Trump's crypto company now, you know, and of that, about $100 million of that went right into Trump's pocket instantly. And so then Trump says, oh, well, we'll sell you the NVIDIA chips, UAE. And then UAE, you know, presumably sends them to China. This is how the dance is being played. So whatever kind of drone technology we come out with, maybe we'll figure out a way to give it to the UAE also, and they can give it to China. The bottom line is China's already so far ahead of us on drone technology. It's mind-boggling. Lynn in Belleville, Texas. Hey, Lynn, what's on your mind today?
6: I just want to address the issue that you've been talking about, how we can get our democracy to survive the trauma that it's going through right now. And I have an idea in mind. I mean, you guys in your position and the other news media people are, y'all are our savior, because it's the competition that you guys are bringing out that may help us survive this couple of years we've got left. But my idea, it may be kind of crazy, but my idea is that we develop a scheme where the news media guys, like you anchor guys from every major network, has got to come together, sit down, and work out a process that allows the American people to develop a consensus of what the truth is. And that means to me that you guys need to come up with a plan that sets, that basically evaluates you compared to Sean Hannity, compared to all the other different talk show hosts, in such a way that the American people can have confidence in what they're hearing, this truth in the news. I think if the referees go out there on the field and they call it balls and strikes, they call the plays how you see them, and the American people love that. I mean, there's no question about how the American people will swarm to the competition of something of that kind. If you develop a proper competition where guys are treating each other with respect in the conversation that goes on, but yet some way we have a unbiased commission that oversees all of you guys coming together and saying, hey, we need to voluntarily do this for the American people so that we get the news and believe what we're hearing.
5: Yeah. I mean, it's an ideal. And when I was a kid, I mean, you know, there was basically three television networks and one or two networks that provided news for the radio at the top of the
6: hour.
5: That's
6: what I'm talking about right there. And it worked, didn't it?
5: Well, it sort of worked. I mean, it created a national consensus around most things, because there was basically one set of opinions that were being put forward, and anything that was too far out of that was considered wackadoodle stuff. But, you know, during the McCarthy era, it actually kind of worked against us. I mean, well, actually, Edward R. Murrow was pushing back pretty aggressively, so maybe it did work. I just don't see how we can do that right now. I mean, for example, there's a great group that watches Fox every day, and they compile all the lies that Fox tells every day. And I've been trying, Sean has been trying for, you know, the better part of a year now, to get these people to come on this program every week, you know, once a week, and just give us an update on all the lies from Fox this week. I think it would be a huge public service. But, you know, it's like people are doing these things, and they're not making money doing it, and they're doing it in their spare time, and they don't have the time, and they don't want to. I don't know. Morris in Inglewood. Hey, Morris, what's on your mind today?
7: Did you get your gold phone from Trump yet?
5: Yeah, well, I didn't send him $100, so at least I'm $100 richer than I would have been if I was one of his suckers.
7: He made $50 million, Tommy. selling a phone that ain't nobody gonna get. And what trips me out is when they sent that $100, I'm surprised they didn't know what they were doing. Yeah. And you had an earlier conversation with the guest. You were talking about the wealthy paying some taxes. Listen, if the top 2%, if the top 10, just the top 10 billionaires in this country, if they paid 2% of their wealth, you'd have free health care. We'd have free college education, and we better get back to free college education, Tom, or we're not going to be able to compete. Now, here's what we got with the rest of the world in terms of technology and everything else. Now, here's what we got to do. Everybody can see what's going on. We got Roger Chaney. We got Judge Roger Chaney. You know about him, Tom.
8: He's the guy who wrote the Dred Scott decision back in 1860, whatever it was, 59 or 50, whatever. Yeah.
7: Well, he's one of the smartest guys in the class. That's exactly who he was. So Roger Chaney reincarnation.
8: Except, by the way, his name was pronounced Tawny. There was no W, but that's how they pronounced it. But back to you.
7: You're cold, Tom. But anyway, here's the best way we're going to be able to defeat that. We couldn't do it back then, but we can do it now. We're going to need a national voters registration drive, Tom. It's on that level, a national voters registration drive. When you see a homeless person on the streets, you walk up to them and say, would you like a guaranteed income? Yes, fill out this paperwork. We got to get busy. It ran us about $250 million for the entire country. Where we're going to get this money from? We don't have to just get it from donations. We could also do concerts. We got a lot of progressive people with a lot of talent out there that would be willing to step up and do this. Yeah, when they say fight power with power, well, in this case, we got to fight money with money, okay? And so that's the, we're going to have to do that, Tom. Because even if we take over the Congress and whatnot, take over the Senate, this guy's not going to leave the White House. We know what's up. But sure would help us if we got that kind of stuff behind us, you know, when we got control of the Congress, okay? And I want to share this with you, Tom. I want to give a shout-out to independent media. God bless, Lord Jesus Christ, bless independent media. Because if all we was getting was MSNBC, CBS, and Fox, we'd be in trouble. But you guys as independent media, I heard you talk to a guy earlier. He was so appreciative of what you do. Independent media is what's going on. Let me qualify that. Allegedly, check out Google. Allegedly, Iran had 26 targets that they hit. Iran, you know, the Iran is the guy we have a problem with. They hit 26 targets, but only 15 guys were found out to be dead. And then you're not going to believe that. Now, also, the satellite companies, the private satellite companies, they've been instructed by our government not to share the images of that war.
8: Yeah.
7: We're in a bad way, Tom. The only way we can get up out of this, we need a national voter registration program. You see somebody homeless, tap him on the shoulder. He's going to say, why should I care about what's going on? We're going to try to put some money in your pocket. Okay.
8: And you know what the Republicans have done, Boris? In a half a dozen states that I know of, and it's probably more than just a half a dozen, they've actually made it basically illegal to run voter registration drives. The League of Women Voters no longer does this in Kansas. They no longer do it in Florida. They no longer do it in Texas because, you know, nobody wants to go to jail.
7: I don't believe that.
8: Look it up.
7: You ain't never lied, Tom. I ain't buying that. No, I'm not.
8: Look it up.
7: Okay, you better talk to me. So I'm going to have to do that, man. You're sounding crazy.
8: Yeah.
7: All right, Tom, let me let you go, my brother.
8: Thanks, Boris. Good talking to you. MJ in Seattle. Hey, MJ, what's up?
9: Documentary called Trust Me, The False Prophet. It's kind of a second stab at the Warren Jeffs polygamy place down in southern Utah, on the Utah-Arizona border.
8: Right.
9: It answered one question for me. It wasn't as easy to watch as the first one, but it's really worth it. And it answered a really big question for me. I was born and raised in Utah, and I wasn't LDS, and so I was adamant about getting out of there. But the question I always had was, how does one man with 30 women start driving Bentleys, two brand new Bentleys?
8: Right.
9: Well,
8: yeah, $300,000 car.
9: What he's doing is it's his workforce. The women are an

0: leaders and all this other kind of stuff.
1: Right. Back to the second part of my call is, remember Terry Tempest Williams, who was the ecologist down in Utah a couple of decades ago? She was very with it. I was in college in the 70s and had a little baby, and we got talked into going out to the area where they're going to put that data center, and it was beautiful and it was natural, and there were these natural hot springs. It was a plain. Mm-hmm. Hot springs that were about 30 feet across and in perfect circles, ringed with beautiful green grass. And we camped there and fished. And these potholes, purportedly, they didn't know a bottom to them. Mm-hmm. And it was a beautiful, serene, natural place. And I don't know why we human beings always have to, especially when it's delicate. I mean, it wasn't the Grand Canyon, you know. Mm-hmm. We ate the fish. We sat in the green grass, and we had a little campfire.
0: But corporations can't monetize any of that, and so it doesn't matter to them.
1: Yeah.
0: Brian in Milford, Delaware. Hey, Brian, what's on your mind today?
2: I saw in West Virginia two Supreme Court justices beat the incumbent, which I don't know if that's two Democrats going up or not, but that's kind of interesting. I just saw that.
0: Uh-huh.
2: I don't know who they are. But anyway, I'm from Delaware, as you saw. Talking point going around, I saw on Twitter, and I've been hearing some Republicans, mainstream media, using it as a rebuttal for all the gerrymandering that the Republicans are doing. They're pointing out this nonsense statistic about, oh, all these blue states, they got, you know, 40%, 45% Republicans, and they got zero congressional seats. So why are y'all crying about us having zero blue seats? But I'm looking at this like 42% of Delaware Republican, and they got zero congressional seats. First of all, it's only one congressional seat in Delaware. Mm. And then also, I was like, 42% of Republicans are in Delaware? That don't make no sense. Mm. So I looked up what they were really manipulating the numbers. What they're doing is they're looking at the percentage of Republicans that voted, not the percentage of Republicans in the state. So, for example, for my state of Delaware, it's 25% Republicans registered, but 42% of Republicans voted in the election. So they're misconstrued.
0: Yeah. So they use the number that looks better. That's an old trick.
2: Yeah, Connecticut, 42% of Connecticut are Republicans, when it's really like 20%.
0: Yeah.
2: But 42% of Connecticut Republicans voted.
0: Yeah.
2: So they're manipulating the numbers and going out there lying about it.
0: So they're looking at the percentage of Republicans who voted against, you know, in the elections versus Democrats, basically, because those are basically the two choices, as opposed to looking at the actual electorate. Yeah. Excellent point, Brian.
2: Yeah.
0: Thank you. Thank you for that.
2: Yeah.
0: As Abraham Lincoln said, you know, figures don't lie, but liars can figure. Johan in Los Angeles. Hey, Johan, what's on your mind today?
3: I was watching the hearing yesterday, and then Senator was asking about intoxication on Cash Patel. Yeah. While all the podcasters have the footage of Cash Patel drinking in a USA hockey team, mm-hmm. but these lawmakers don't have any evidence in this hearing. And it's like kind of seeing the repetition of Merrick Garland on classified document case. It's like, it's mind-boggling. They're not prepared to question these people.
0: Yeah.
3: Just asking, well, not.
0: I thought the questions,
3: the
0: I thought, you know, Chris Von Hollen got personal with Cash Patel, and Patel, you know, lied to Congress in his rebuttal by saying, you know, that as Dean just pointed out, that Abrego Garcia was a convicted rapist and gangbanger when he was neither. But yeah, my sense of it was that the Democrats were actually more interested. This was the Appropriations Committee. This is a subcommittee. This is not the overall committee. This is a subcommittee that deals with recommendations about funding for the agency. And I think most of the Democrats were actually just trying to get some business done. They wanted to know, what are you going to use this money for that you're asking for us? And so most of those questions

0: had to do with that. Van Hollen took a bite out of him, though, and he, and you know, what's the old saying? A kicked dog always yelps.
1: It's like Merrick Garland would waste his time, Trump got elected again because he didn't do anything. It's almost the same thing.
0: Yeah, I would have liked to have seen a little more fire, but you know, maybe they're afraid of him too. I mean, the guy runs the FBI. He has the ability to change people's lives. Look at what's going on with Jim Comey and Mr. Brennan. So, Johan, thank you for the call. Bill in Santa Monica. Hey, Bill, what's on your mind today?
2: Once when the King of England visited here a couple weeks ago, and Trump told him that his mom had always had a crush on him. Well, the King is 2.5 years younger than Trump, so does pedophilia run in the family? Nobody bought that up.
0: I think she actually probably had a crush on his father, but I get the point.
2: Okay. And the second thing was, last night on ABC News, Muir, the anchorman, was in China covering the summit or whatever. Mm-hmm. And this robot was demonstrating that Chinese have this robot. And they showed him loading the dishwasher and folding clothes. And not once did Muir ask, what else can he do? Because this is the new soldier. I think this is going to be the end of war as we know it. Yeah. No one would ever put an army in the field of human beings against these robots. I'm pretty sure that they would be able to take out a tank from 3,000 yards before the tank even saw them.
0: Oh, yeah.
2: I think it's a good thing, but I think it's going to end war. I thought that the atomic bomb would end it, but there's too many crazies that have atomic bomb, especially us with people like Trump.
0: Yeah.
2: And the one other thing, too, I'm really unhappy with the mainstream Democrats. And I was just wondering, like people like you and like Greg Pallas and so many alternative and reporters, they would make great Congress people. Why do they always have to be lawyers? And as far as making bills, there's other lawyers who know the government, would know how to write a bill and put them in. But you would get honest people. I mean, to me, these people are like scientists and teachers.
0: Yeah.
2: And those are the people who we should have running this government or running for the Democratic Party.
0: Well, there's a fair number of legislators who are not lawyers, but having a background in the law, I think, helps if you're writing laws, if that's your main job. So,
2: right, but I mean, the staffs could have that.
0: Perhaps, but you would want your lawmakers to have an understanding of the law and the Constitution that people, at least in theory, get in law school. I'm not sure that they do in the right wing law schools, but you understand what I'm saying. Yeah,
2: but there's
0: some good people in politics, Bill. There's a lot of good people in politics.
2: Oh yeah, there's some great people, but not enough, especially at the head.
0: Yeah.
2: I mean, you have your Bernies and your AOCs and your Omars, and that woman that's running, I can never think of her name. She's from the Seattle Council in Washington. But now I don't see her on television at all. Bill Gates, I think 10 years they tried to spend a lot of money to kick her off of the City Council in Washington.
0: Yeah, you're talking about
2: she's running
0: Sharma's.
2: Yeah, that's
0: Sharma
2: right.
0: Shawan.
2: Yeah.
0: Yeah.
2: Yeah.
0: And, yeah, I don't know what happened to her.
2: And one other thing, well, she's running, but they're not putting her on the air.
0: Oh, okay.
2: The last thing I would like to mention, you know, Republicans, Trump once said, Abraham Lincoln, he was a Republican. Not a lot of people know that. Well, a lot of people did know that. But, you know, conservatives have always been, and these really right-wing guys, they're the ones that have been against progress.
0: Yeah.
2: And I would just like to see them stop using these labels because they change back and forth.
0: Yeah, I get it. Steve in Yorba Linda, California. Hey, Steve, what's on your mind today?
3: Hello, Tom. Thank you for all of your good programming and your wonderful guests you have on.
0: Thank you.
3: You know, I just wanted to, yeah, you're welcome. I just wanted to mention that you said that war is in our DNA. I would tend to disagree with that. I think what's involved there is our natural desire for self-defense and survival are basic. Mm-hmm. You go way back. But I think war is an outgrowth of greed, which I think is a learned illness, but it might also be based on sort of an egocentric thought process, maybe a personality-dependent problem?
0: Could be. I mean, are you familiar with the difference between bonobos and chimps or bonobos? I'm not sure how to pronounce it.
3: bonobos and chimps? Well, it kind of, maybe, but, you know, they're our ancient descendants. They're folks that we descended right. from, I guess you could say.
0: Right. Yeah, we've got a little bit of the DNA of both, but we've got most of the DNA of the chimps. And chimps regularly engage in warfare, and bonobos don't.
3: Interesting. So, in other words, chimps go out of their way to create problems for others as opposed to, like, defending their territory?
0: I don't know how to characterize it, and Jane Goodall could give you a better description if she were still with us. Chimps will turn conflict into warfare and warfare into something close to genocide. And bonobos turn conflict into opportunities to have sex. I mean, they literally make love, not war.
3: Interesting. Well, I guess you could say that, so maybe both of those characteristics are in us then. Right?
0: Oh, yeah, they are. They clearly are. But we've got way more chimp DNA than bonobo. And, I realize this is a hyper-simplistic explanation. And I'm not using it as an excuse for anything. And I don't think that we need to be tweaking our DNA or anything else. I do believe that, you know, that humans can rise above this. I mean, we've done, you know, this is one of the things that we've done so well, frankly. I mean, this was what NATO was all about. You know, this is what the United Nations was all about. For the Iroquois Confederacy, it was what lacrosse competitions were about. I think, frankly, even football is something that lets us get this instinctive stuff out of our system without engaging in great physical violence. And I think it's why football is so much more popular than baseball or basketball, because it is violent. You know, it is a proxy for warfare, essentially. And
3: interesting.
0: I'm no great philosopher on this stuff. These are things that are, you know, people like Joseph Chilton Pierce speculated about this. He wrote this brilliant book, The Crack in the Cosmic Egg. I wrote the foreword for it years ago. Joe is no longer with us, but he was a physician and a philosopher and just a brilliant, brilliant man. He also wrote a book called The Magical Child that every parent should read. But in The Crack in the Cosmic Egg, he touches on some of this stuff. I'll leave it to people like him. Linda in Auburn, Washington. Hey, Linda, thanks for listening to KBCS. What's on your mind today?
4: Some points related to hope, and I'm a Christian, so that perspective, I did notice that I believe some people are angry at God, and some people don't believe he exists. I believe you're in the other category that he doesn't exist, but I want to just tell you the points for hope. One is there's a phenomenon that's in the Bible, and you can do some research. People who actually tune in to God and get directives from God. And I believe there's evidence that Trump has people around him and his administration that do that and seek to do that. And with his near-death experience, especially with the ear time when he got shot at, after that, he said on talking to Dr. Phil on the YouTube that he believes God kept him alive for a purpose. So in the Bible, people can change over time. They can have a renewed heart and mind. The scales came off the eyes of Paul, who was formerly Saul, who was killing Christians. So there's the ability of people to change over time. And there's a powerful ability to pray and have good things happen. So I could talk more. One thing I do want to mention, too, for hope is that Epstein, I do believe he was an actual demon. There are people that I know have met that have abilities to heal people with the Holy Spirit and gifted that way. And they, two people I talked to said a real person was really a demon.
0: Yeah. Thank you. Thanks for the call. Sue in Belmont, Michigan. I'll just leave it at that. Sue in Belmont, Michigan. Hey, Sue, what's up?
5: I have heard about many outbursts, uncontrolled outbursts that Trump has done, like, for instance, outside the Situation Room. Mm-hmm. And I was kind of wondering, do you think the Republicans will ever wake up enough to see that he is so unhinged? He needs to have people in white coats come and take him away in a straitjacket.
0: He is famous for screaming obscenities like a child who just, you know, had his sucker taken away from him and throwing tantrums, you know, throwing ketchup against the wall, breaking plates, you know, the screaming threats at people. People who work with him and for him are constantly in fear of him. I mean, but this isn't something new. This isn't like a dementia thing. He's been this way his whole life, according to some of the biographies I've read. So,
5: well, my question was, do you think the Republicans will wake up enough that they can't?
0: No, I think they're scared.
5: Will they actually do something?
0: No, they won't. I mean, he just, what was it, in Indiana, I believe it was, that he just took, or was it Ohio? No, it was Indiana, that he just took down, what, six Republicans, just destroyed their careers, ended their political careers, because they wouldn't go along with redistricting in Indiana. He threw a tantrum, and he got them. I mean, this guy delights in hurting people.
5: They don't have any power.
0: No, they relative to him, they don't. No, that's the problem. Until after the primaries, the Republicans are not going to fight back. And after the primaries, I think we're going to see some changes. I suspect you're going to see a GOP that's going to get a backbone starting in July. But, you know, maybe I'm wrong, but I hope not. Raymond in Arcata, California. Hey, Raymond, what's up?
6: Hey, good afternoon or good morning. I disagree with you in a sense concerning that some Republicans are coming around, you know, and helping us to, you know, get rid of Trump. Because I disagree because a lot of Republicans want what Trump wants. They want a white America. They want a white Christian deregulated America. And that's why, I mean, I'm not saying all Republicans want this, but a large portion, a majority of them do.
0: I think you're right.
6: They just don't want it the way, they just don't want it so in our faces like Trump is doing.
0: Yeah, I think you're right, Raymond. Yeah. My point is that if only five or six Republicans in the House and three or four in the Senate were to turn their backs on Trump, we could change everything. And while I doubt that's going to happen in the Senate, I think there's a chance that will happen in the House after the primary season is over this summer.
6: I really hope so. But what's going on with all this, Jerry? I mean, voter suppression. I mean,
0: yeah, it's crazy. John in Grand Rapids, Michigan. Hey, John, we got a minute left here. What's up?
7: I've been seeing him in a lot of things on Facebook and this, and I've even thought about it for a long time. I'd really like to see Sheldon Whitehouse run for president. That's who I'd like to see.
0: I would, too. You know, he's got the right name for it. He's a good guy. He's a genuine progressive. He's a solid voice in the Senate. He understands who's doing what. He's doing some great media stuff out there. We've got to get him on the program more often. I'd love to get him on every week.
7: He's a strong player, and nobody can look at him and say this guy's a snake oil salesman. I mean,
0: no, he's the real deal.
7: He's a strong player, man. I'd love to see it.
0: Yeah, I agree with you. I think he might have even, maybe I'm thinking of somebody else, but one of these senators just started a Substack newsletter, in fact. John, thanks for the call. Great to hear from you. And thank you for being with us today. We'll be back tomorrow, same time, same place. In the meantime, don't forget, democracy is not a spectator sport. It requires all of us, and that includes you. So get out there, get active, tag, you're it. Be good to yourself, the folks around you. Stay safe. Eat your veggies. Get out there. Take a walk. Walk a couple miles today. See if you can pull it off, huh? You'll feel better for it. I'll catch up with you tomorrow. Stay safe.
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0: Hello and welcome to Background Briefing, available 24/7 at backgroundbriefing.org. I'm Ian Masters, and today we'll look into a number of stories and issues in the news. We'll begin with the outrageous anti-democratic display of authoritarian political thuggery underway by the Republicans, who would rather cheat than compete, and thanks to John Roberts' Supreme Court, are being rescued from an electoral wipeout as they rush with unseemly haste to rig the voting maps with flagrant gerrymanders so that they might end up holding the House and the Senate in November before one vote is cast. Joining us is David Daly, the author of Anti-Democratic, Inside the Right's 50-Year Plot to Control American Elections, as well as the national bestseller Rat-Effed, Why Your Vote Doesn't Count, which has been credited for kickstarting the national movement to reform redistricting. He is the former editor-in-chief of Salon, and he has an article at Salon we'll discuss. This was John Roberts' plan all along. Then we'll get an update on the Trump-Xi summit underway and speak with Victor Xi, director of the 21st Century China Center at the University of California, San Diego. He has published widely on the politics of Chinese banking policies, fiscal policies, and exchange rates. And he has done a study on how the coalition formation strategies of the founding leaders had a profound impact on the evolution of the Chinese Communist Party, as well as having constructed a large database on biographical information of elites in China. His latest book is Coalitions of the Weak: Elite Politics in China from Mao's Stratagem to the Rise of Xi. Then finally, we'll examine how a generation of overqualified young Americans with degrees and shackled with college debt who are working in the gig economy are moving to the left politically and what impact that will have on our politics in the future. Joining us is Noam Scheiber, who covers labor and the workplace for the New York Times and previously covered economic policy and three presidential campaigns for the New Republic. He's the author of The Escape Artists, How Obama's Team Fumbled the Recovery, and his latest book just out is Mutiny, The Rise and Revolt of the College-Educated Working Class. And joining us now, David Daly, the author of Anti-Democratic, Inside the Right's 50-Year Plot to Control American Elections, and he has an article at Salon, This Was John Roberts' Plan All Along. Welcome to Background Briefing, David Daly.
1: Always a pleasure, Ian. Thank you.
0: Well, thanks for joining us. And I must say, it's just outrageous to watch what's happened to our politics, particularly ahead of the November elections, where there was an expectation that the Democrats would take the House and possibly the Senate. Polls indicate Trump is dropping like a stone. The country's turning against him. People are furious about the price of gas. They could not be in worse shape, the Republicans, and more likely to lose the House and Senate. And then along comes John Roberts and his fellow Republican strategists on the Supreme Court. They turn things around, and now we're hearing that Republican strategists and insiders are just over the moon. They think that they're going to actually hold on to the House and Senate without one vote being cast. In other words, they've already stopped the Democratic juggernaut without one vote being passed. Now, how in God's name can we call ourselves a democracy?
1: Yeah, I take that one step further. I would say that they might hold the House even though not one vote has changed, simply because they've redrawn district lines in such a way as to reallocate who people are voting for. What Republicans have done, first, the Republicans on the U.S. Supreme Court, who put the Voting Rights Act in the shredder, the end of a dozen-year crusade by this court, a lifetime effort by the Chief Justice, and they essentially invited all of these southern states to go ahead and eliminate the majority-minority seats that had been drawn in the South as a cure for racial discrimination, to ensure that the black voters across the South had a chance to elect a member of their own choosing. Those districts are going to be wiped off the map. If not this year, they will certainly all be gone by 2028. We are watching what's happened already in Tennessee and Florida, what's coming up in Louisiana and Alabama, what's happening right now in South Carolina. All of this is going to give Republicans probably a boost of double digits of U.S. House seats heading into the midterms. They already have a three-seat advantage. So Democrats, without any real opportunity now to do any additional map making of their own this cycle, are going to have to flip 13 or 14 seats instead of three. And that's a big difference when there's not as many competitive seats out there.
0: Well, you have to add to it, of course. I think Missouri is now, the Republicans have picked up a seat there, and the Republican Supreme Court in Virginia took away four seats that the Democrats had gotten through a popular vote, so here you have a court overturning the will of the voters, which is not supposed to happen.
1: Yeah, that's exactly right. If you look at this from the beginning, Donald Trump calls up Texas and says, "Give me five additional seats." So that's what lawmakers in Texas do. They redistrict it and set up a whole bunch of extra Republican seats. California fired back in November and went ahead and took five Republican seats. So that essentially evened that out. Then what happened was Republicans went further in Ohio with two seats, one in Missouri, one in North Carolina. Democrats shot back with the four in Virginia that would have evened the score, and then Virginia's state Supreme Court took those off the board. So it was Republicans plus four, essentially on redistricting. Democrats took a seat back in Utah, most likely, when the state Supreme Court there struck a map down. So it had been largely a draw prior to Calais, and now the gates are open.
0: Calais, of course, is a ruling overturning or shredding, as you say, Section 2 of the Voting Rights Act. And it's a rebirth of Jim Crow because all of the black legislators in the South will lose their seats, right?
1: I think that's exactly right. There's 19 majority minority seats across the South, and I would imagine that by 2028, certainly all or most of those will be gone. Republicans are able to go after, Tennessee, Florida, South Carolina, Alabama, most likely, and Louisiana this year. Next year, ahead of the 2028 cycle, they should be able to go back into Texas, back into Florida, back into Missouri and take the seat in St. Louis. They will go into Mississippi. I would imagine they take another look at North Carolina. And then there's the additional partisan gerrymandering that we could see Republicans do ahead of 2028. They did not take seats that they could have in Kansas and Kentucky and Indiana. My guess is that they revisit those. And Democrats, who can't do much of anything this time around any longer, will be looking at states of their own. They'll be looking at unwinding the independent commission in Colorado and perhaps drawing an 8-0 map there. They will be redistricting in New York. I imagine they will attempt to pick up additional seats in Illinois, perhaps in New Jersey and Maryland. And then another big question would be whether California goes once again. They drew a 48-4 map there with the approval of voters earlier this year. I guarantee there's a 52-0 map sitting in a strategist's drawer in Sacramento. Voters might be asked to approve that come next year.
0: So, what's happening now is that the Democrats are poised to win back the House and possibly the Senate. The Republicans, thanks to John Roberts and the right-wing strategists on the Supreme Court, have totally, basically stolen the November elections before one vote is cast. And to my mind, David, it feels like you're sort of watching a bank robbery in plain sight in the middle of the day, and everybody's standing around while the robbers get away with the loot.
1: And I think the frustrating thing for Democrats is that just 2 weeks ago, they really thought that they had fought back and kept this to a relatively even score, that what they'd done in Virginia and California had, safely counteracted things. And then the Virginia decision gets overturned, and then the Supreme Court weighs in, and all of a sudden, as you say, the bank robbery is on, and there's not much that Democrats can do. I mean, I do think that you will see them, fight back everywhere that they can come, next cycle. But I think that is cold comfort given the importance of this midterm. I still think Democrats are probably slightly favored still to take back the House, even though they won't have a 10-1 map in Virginia. Two or three of those seats probably flip pretty easily given the current conditions in the country and the current unpopularity of Donald Trump and the price of gas and the war in Iran and the state of the economy. There are seats in New York that will flip under these conditions, and Arizona, possibly two seats, a couple in Pennsylvania. Democrats are working hard in Iowa, of all places, but there's a couple of reasonably close seats there. There's the Don Bacon seat in Omaha, Nebraska, the blue dot district, if you're thinking about the Electoral College. So there are still places where Democrats can win, but it's going to have to be a really focused effort. To overcome, as you say, what John Roberts and the partisans on the court have put in place.
0: So, for the longest time, the Democrats have tried to get rid of, or introduce bills to get rid of gerrymandering, and the Republicans have resisted. And now we know why, because that's their main tool to stay competitive. And they started, Trump started the just gerrymandering war, and then, Roberts poured gasoline on the fire, and here we are. So, the only way that you'd actually solve the problem, which is to get rid of this unfairness, this distortion, this desecration of democracy itself, is to get rid of gerrymandering, just to outlaw it. And you would need to win the House, the Senate, and the White House, right? I mean, it's not going to happen for a while, right?
1: I think that the best chance the Democrats are going to have to fix this will be if they can win a trifecta in 2028. Now, as we know, this is going to make it harder to win the House, and the Senate is already a difficult road in 26, difficult road in 28, and the filibuster makes that even more complicated. But if the Democrats win a trifecta, they have to be ready with a robust system of structural political reform that is enough to actually meet this terrifying authoritarian moment. It has to include not only, I think, a ban on partisan gerrymandering, I think it has to fundamentally reimagine how we draw the US House. I think it has to be a switch to a much more proportional system, to larger multi-member districts and a form of proportional ranked choice voting that makes it so that every state actually represents the political and racial makeup of that state. It has to be a national fix. But you can't make any of the political and electoral fixes that we need unless if it goes along with dramatic reform of the Supreme Court. We have absolutely must rein in this hijacked, arrogant, captured Republican supermajority on the court. That if we do not rein it in, if we do not do some combination of a larger court, of a court with less jurisdiction to rein in, and behave as a super legislature, if we do not add an ethics code, if we do not bring in term limits and stop allowing these partisan appointees to retire in a timely fashion so that a president of their own party can pick their replacement, if we don't take the opportunity to do this, This court will be there until the 2050s, and it will stymie any attempt at reform. One more reason why Democrats have to act so quickly is that there's another looming time bomb, and that's apportionment that follows the 2030 census. You're going to see anywhere from 12 to 14 seats move from blue states to red states after the census. And that is going to dramatically change the calculus, right? If California loses 4 seats and New York loses 3, and Rhode Island and Michigan and Minnesota and Illinois are all losing seats, and they're going to Texas and Florida and Georgia, that is going to be another big boost for Republicans in 2032. And what happens when House seats move? Electoral college votes go with them as well, which makes the White House a tougher lift if Texas and Florida suddenly have, an additional 10 votes, and California and New York and those other largely blue states have fewer. So the window is shrinking. The need for a fix is urgent.
0: So, is there any way to get the American people to recognize what's going on in the sense that you're not supposed to, cheaters aren't supposed to win? Now, we know that it's Trump's GOP now, it's Trump's party. The Republicans have become a cult of Trump. And Trump himself is a cheater. He cheats at golf. He's just a totally, thoroughly dishonest scofflaw, has contempt for the law, and you can see how he's shaped his so-called Department of Justice into the Department of Pedophile Protection that's protecting him and any sleazy relationship with Epstein and the kind of men that have abused all of these women, and he's high up on the list of them. And so this is a time of sleaze. It's a time of dishonesty. It's a time of cheating. The Republicans would rather cheat than compete. So I'm wondering whether the American people, they all like football and basketball games. Do you want every game to be rigged, or would you rather have a level playing field? Where is the notion of fairness and decency ever going to be resurrected in this country?
1: That's a huge question. I think you're absolutely right. I think that Democrats need to run with this as a message, right? They have talked a lot about the threats to democracy. Kamala Harris talked a lot about made protecting a democracy a big issue in the 2024 campaign. It didn't really register with Americans the way it should have. I think there's always been this sense that, maybe it can't happen here, that American democracy, perfectly safe, has been around forever. We don't actually need to guard or protect it. It's not vulnerable to being hijacked. There will always be another election. And I think what we're seeing, and what some people are realizing a little bit too late, is that Republicans are far down an authoritarian road. That the combination of redistricting and a captured supermajority on the court, once you control state legislatures and the courts, and you've gerrymandered these delegations so that it's really, really almost impossible for you to lose, suddenly it becomes a much longer, harder road to actually fix these things. American democracy is like the frog in the pot that, it hasn't been tossed into boiling water. Instead, John Roberts and, as you say, his fellow partisans and operatives on the court have slowly turned the temperature up. Well, now things have come to a pretty serious boil, and let's see how Democrats and the American people stand up and fight for decency.
0: Well, David Daly, I thank you very much for joining us here today.
1: Always a pleasure. Thank you, Ian.
0: And again, I've been speaking with David Daly, who's the author of Anti-Democratic, Inside the Right's 50-Year Plot to Control American Elections, as well as a national bestseller, Rat Eft, Why Your Vote Doesn't Count, which has been credited for kickstarting the national movement to reform redistricting. He's a former editor-in-chief of Salon, and he has an article at Salon, This Was Don Roberts' Plan All Along. We're going to take a brief station break. We're back with an update on the Trump-Xi summit underway.
2: From the war against disorder.

0: Welcome back. I'm Ian Masters, and this is Background Briefing, available 24/7 at backgroundbriefing.org. And joining us now is Victor Shi, who's director of the 21st Century China Center at the University of California, San Diego. He has published widely on the politics of Chinese banking policies, fiscal policies, and exchange rates. And he has done a study on how the coalition formation strategies of founding leaders had a profound impact on the evolution of the Chinese Communist Party, as well as having constructed a large database on biographical information of elites in China. And his latest book is Coalitions of the Weak, Elite Politics in China from Mao's Stratagem to the Rise of Xi. Welcome to Background Briefing, Victor Shi.
1: Thank you for having me.
0: Well, thanks for joining us. And what do you make of the Trump-Xi summit so far? Trump has said that Xi is going to help him out, extricate himself from the mess that he's got the country into and got himself into in the Persian Gulf. But my assumption would be that Xi would want something in exchange for that. So what do you think is going on?
1: Yeah, you know, it's very unfortunate because I do agree. And one thing I do agree with President Trump about is that this could have been a very important summit between the U.S. and China. Certainly, the two countries have a wide range of very important issues, medium-term issues to discuss, like trade, like AI, like Taiwan. Unfortunately, because of this foreign policy blunder that he has gotten himself into, the priority seems to have shifted completely, both in terms of the timing, right? So I think Trump could have delayed this meeting if a lot of the details on these medium-term issues, you know, were not worked out. But instead, because of his need now to really try to extricate himself from the mess in the Persian Gulf, as you pointed out, he also really wanted to meet with the Chinese side as soon as possible. That has led to, you know, probably not especially detailed planning on a lot of these issues. And also the priority of what's happening in the Middle East, which, you know, was not a high priority prior to the beginning of the conflict, obviously suddenly shot up to the very top of the priority list. And so I think people both, you know, within maybe even within the government, but certainly pundits outside of the government are afraid that he's going to trade some of these medium-term issues in order for China to help out in kind of unplugging the Strait of Hormuz. It looks like that, you know, some kind of agreement has been arrived at. It's unclear at this point what the U.S. has given, but I think certainly it will involve something to do with Taiwan. You know, maybe some wording, a more specific wording on the U.S. side to oppose Taiwan independence. And then some people are afraid that even arms sales to Taiwan will be delayed or curtailed, which I think would be, you know, not a very desirable outcome. One thing I have to say is that whatever China has promised, it's not long lasting, right? So there's no guarantee. So, you know, and this is what we've seen with fentanyl, where, you know, we go talk to the Chinese government. Chinese government agreed to crack down on fentanyl. They do a crackdown. 2 months later, it's all back, right? Because fundamentally, there's nothing to stop, you know, unless China continue to put a lot of pressure on the fentanyl producers or on Iran. Of course, I'm not putting them in the same category. I'm just saying the issues, the time consistency of the issues are the same. Unless the Chinese government is very dedicated in cracking down, things will just go back to where they were. And I think the fear here is that maybe for a short time, Iran will let more ships through the Strait of Hormuz, etc. But there's really no guarantee that China will continue to put a lot of pressure on Iran to do that. And that down the road, maybe 2 months from now, maybe shorter, maybe longer time from now, the Iranian government may decide out of its own interest to stop ships from passing the Strait of Hormuz yet again. You know, and Chinese pressure will have lessened by then. And, you know, whatever concessions we've made on the front end, what are we going to get, you know, down the road is very unclear to me.
0: Well, it seems to me that there's a contrast between the kind of professionalism of the Chinese government and the lack of professionalism in the United States government. I mean, we have some pretty unqualified people in this cabinet, like the Secretary of Defense, the head of our intelligence, the head of the FBI, etc. And the staffing, apparently, the Chinese were even complaining about the lack of staffing and preparation and advance teams for this summit. And then you've got all of these people on that Trump took over there, including this movie director who was a disgrace to here in Hollywood, but he ended up making a movie about Melania. There's just an element, well, there's a lack of seriousness, it seems, on the American side, or a lack of certainly professionalism. Would you agree with that, Victor?
1: Well, I wouldn't have a blanket statement like that. I mean, I think there are some serious people in the Trump administration, and they, some of them have been doing some planning behind the scenes and, you know, longer term thinking. The problem is that when the principal, i.e. Trump, is so unpredictable, even if you did have a very professional staff doing a lot of research, it may not do a lot of good because the principal can just decide on his own to surprise everyone with some of his decisions. We haven't seen that so much so far, although the full readout remains to be seen. So we'll see, I guess. But yeah, so it wouldn't be a blanket statement. But yeah, one thing I would say though, because I've been collecting a lot of data on this, is that yes, on the Chinese side, they're very, very systematic. There are special topic meetings at the highest level on all the main topics that are important to the Chinese Communist Party, you know, economic growth, technology, foreign policy, military affairs, et cetera, et cetera. They make time several times a year for all of these topics that are important for them. And Xi Jinping himself is spending basically 3 to 4 whole weeks every 3 months attending meetings. So you can imagine, you know, like on top of all the diplomacy, all the inspection that he does at the provincial level. So this guy is extremely, extremely busy. He, you know, as far as we know, he doesn't have a lot of opportunities to fly off to Hainan for a round of golf, you know, every weekend. That's certainly not what the Chinese leadership is doing.
0: So what went on about their discussions over Taiwan? Because what we're hearing is that Xi basically warned Trump that there could be serious consequences unless they make some kind of a deal, and that they don't want to stumble into a war between two superpowers.
1: Yeah, I think arms sales is the big issue on the front end as it pertains to the US. And obviously, any kind of movement toward what China would see as more formal recognition of Taiwan, like allowing Taiwanese leaders to transit through the US or allowing Taiwanese leaders to attend major forums of international discussions, like WHO meeting, UN meetings, etc. Those would be seen as so-called red line by the Chinese government. But I think the focus at this meeting probably would be about the arms sales. But again, we don't know what if there's any outcome to that. I think foreign policy professionals generally don't believe that the arms sales have been wholesale sort of sacrificed. But I think, you know, given Trump's tendency to exercise executive authorities, we might see some delay on the arms sales to Taiwan.
0: But it seems like Secretary of State Rubio would be pushing against that.
1: Yeah, well, him, and also, you know, I find very interesting that Jensen Huang, who, you know, might not have been part of the trip, last minute became part of the trip. A lot of people interpret it as the result of, you know, NVIDIA's desire to sell chips to China. That could be part of the deal that we see on the back end here. But I think for Jensen Huang, what's also very important is Taiwan's deterrence against a potential mainland China invasion. So He would be another person on the delegation who would try to persuade Trump from kind of giving up on the arms sales to Taiwan.
0: So what do you make of the recent trip by the head of the KMT party in Taiwan, the head of the opposition, meeting with Xi?
1: I think it's good. It's a good thing, in that, making for Taiwan, making some kind of concessions to mainland China should be one of the alternatives put in front of the voters, right? So Taiwan's going to have a big election at the beginning of 2028. The choices now are very stark. You have the DPP, which is, historically pro-independence, certainly pro, arming Taiwan to the teeth as a deterrence. And then you have the KMT, which, I don't think the KMT, is in the camp of like caving to mainland China by any means, but certainly they're for making some trade and maybe diplomatic sort of concessions to mainland China as a way to decrease Xi Jinping's incentive to do anything kinetic vis-a-vis Taiwan. So I think it's good for voters in Taiwan to have that choice.
0: Well, obviously, if there were a military engagement over Taiwan, it would probably be incredibly detrimental to the global economy because of the importance of Taiwanese chips, and which you mentioned NVIDIA had being there, sort of indicating that. It would probably be incredibly detrimental to China's position around the world. I think people would start boycotting Chinese goods, and they would lose a lot of markets in around the world, in Europe, Australia, and other countries, surely. So, do you think she is aware of that?
1: Oh, I think she's aware of it, but there's been a very concerted campaign within China, and it's probably not necessarily for this, although part of it is motivated by potential war with the United States, to kind of instill a sense of how, like frugality on the part of the Chinese people. And certainly within the government, there's a frugality campaign that has intensified, partly because the Chinese government actually is running out of money in a way. So it has extremely high debt levels, but partly also I think the leadership is prepping the population and the government for a period of hardship. And this doesn't necessarily mean that China wants to go to war. It just means that that's another tool that they are cultivating at their disposal in case the threat of war becomes a necessity down the road. So again, China is very deliberate. They think not on a super long horizon, but certainly they do think in a 5-year horizon, and they do it quite well.
0: But just in closing, does that mean that they're concerned about youth unemployment, which is incredibly high? I mean, they've done very well, I guess, after Tiananmen of exercising any notion of democracy and replacing that with materialism and nationalism. But is that going to continue to work, particularly if you're young and unemployed?
1: Yeah, no, so there's a lot of hardship for young people in China, but the Chinese government's ability to crack down on all forms of dissent also has intensified. That's why, I think a lot of young people in China, they want to leave because economically there's just not as many opportunities as there were before. But I don't think because of their incredible ability to survey or surveil and also to crack down on dissent, the Chinese government is not so worried about the youth unemployment problem. Economically, it's not very desirable. There are a lot of economic facts in China that are not very desirable for China as a whole. But for now, the Chinese government is very focused on international competition on the technology and defense front, and they see the kind of trade-off as worthwhile for now.
0: Well, Victor Xi, I thank you very much for joining us. I appreciate it.
1: Great, thank you.
0: And again, I've been speaking with Victor Shi, who's the director of the 21st Century China Center at the University of California, San Diego. He has published widely on the politics of Chinese banking policies, fiscal policies, and exchange rates. And he has done a study on how the coalition formation strategies of the founding leaders had a profound impact on the evolution of the Chinese Communist Party, as well as having constructed a large database on biographical information of elites in China. And his latest book is Coalitions of the Weak, Elite Politics in China from Mao's Stratagem to the Rise of Xi. We're going to take a brief station break and back examining how a generation of overqualified young Americans with degrees and shackled with college debt who are working in the gig economy are moving to the left politically and what impact that will have on our politics in the future.

0: Welcome back. I'm Ian Masters, and this is Background Briefing, available 24/7 at backgroundbriefing.org. And joining us now is Noam Scheiber, who covers labor and the workplace for the New York Times and previously covered economic policy and three presidential campaigns for the New Republic. He's the author of The Escape Artists, How Obama's Team Fumbled the Recovery. And his latest book just out is Mutiny, The Rise and Revolt of the College-Educated Working Class. Welcome to Background Briefing, Noam Scheiber.
1: Thanks for having me. Great to be here.
0: Well, thanks for joining us. And for the longest time, young people got an education and they wanted to be engineers, doctors, pilots, and other highly paid professional jobs. But nowadays, it seems to me that one of the lures of for the younger generation who find themselves with student debt and dim prospects is to become an influencer. And it's just, there's nothing more depressing to my mind than the idea that this kind of gig economy has created these illusory jobs like being an influencer. But is that where we're heading?
1: Yeah, so I think you put your finger on a trend that's really unfolded across a few decades now. In the 80s and 90s and into the early 2000s, getting a college degree was pretty close to a can't miss investment. Obviously, if you went to Harvard and majored in finance, you're going to do very well and maybe better than if you go to the University of Texas and major in art history. But generally, it was the case that a college degree really was this rising tide that lifted everybody. But beginning around the early to mid 2000s, 2005-ish, we start to see that the returns to a degree really start to vary more and more. And after the Great Recession in 2008-09, it really starts to become a potentially bad investment for a lot of people. And that's something that, became apparent after the recession, but the market for college grads never entirely recovered. And even in the last few years, even before, the rise of AI and the concerns about AI replacing white collar workers, we've really seen the returns to a college degree stall out. So we've had this whole generation of folks, certainly people who graduated since 2008-09 into the present, who have just not gotten the same benefit of going to college that earlier generations had. And yet they've been stuck with a huge amount of debt to pay off as a result of it. So it's been a lot tougher, a slog. And as you say, the kind of high status, high paying white collar jobs that people had traditionally done, a lot of them the market for those jobs just isn't nearly as strong. So it's been quite a dilemma for younger folks graduating from college.
0: But college used to be free. Here in California, the University of California used to be free. Now, UCLA is a massive real estate development. I mean, it's unbelievable what it costs for kids to get educated today. And I'm wondering what's driving that. And then, of course, you've got this added layer of total corruption, thanks to our Congress, who keep protecting these for-profit colleges, which are nothing more than a scam. They get 90% of their money from the taxpayer. They lure these kids in from, minority communities and vets out of the military, and promise them all kinds of jobs in the future, and saddle them with a lifetime of debt

0: increase in for-profit colleges. And as you say, people can borrow not quite unlimited amounts, but very large amounts of money to go to for-profit college, and the return on that degree is, is pretty dodgy in a lot of respects. The one other development that we've seen over the past 20, 25 years is a huge increase in kind of non-competitive public universities. So, obviously, if you go to a flagship university like a UCLA or a Berkeley, it's probably a pretty good investment. And even if you go to, a second or third tier university of a big state system like the University of California, that too, tends to be a reasonably good investment. We've seen kind of, third or fourth tier universities opening up or really increasing enrollment, and that has become a much less good investment. So, one example I've given is a school in Texas called the University of Texas at Rio Grande Valley. And if you look at the kind of median wages that people make coming out of that school, they're far, far below, not just the University of Texas at Austin, but the kind of more local schools like the University of Texas at Dallas or Arlington or something like that. These people tend to make, well below the national median wage, and it's universities like that that have really seen their enrollment skyrocket. And it's just not clear that people are getting a great return on that investment either.
1: Well, isn't student debt something close to 2 trillion?
0: So yeah, I haven't looked at the aggregate, but it's definitely what we saw is it rise from about over a course of a generation from the mid 90s to like 2015. We saw it rise from kind of the $10,000-$15,000 range to about $30,000-$35,000 a person range. And what's interesting is that in the mid 2010, so around 2015, the amount of student debt that individual students take on, that starts to flatten out. But we see that the amount of debt that parents are taking on, that keeps increasing. So you almost see that that the students are kind of maxing out, but that's still not enough. So the parents have to chip in. And so we see the amount that the parents are taking on starts to rise to cover the gap. So the debt just continues to escalate.
1: So what's happened then is that students or young Americans used to be a source of investment, but now they're a source of profit.
0: I mean, certainly for-profit colleges,
1: And that's before they get a job.
0: That's right. Yeah, I think it's certainly the case that for-profit colleges have literally made profits on this. I think as you suggest there, we think of public universities and nonprofit private colleges and universities as altruistic institutions that are there serving a kind of a public benefit or a public mission. And that's definitely true to some extent, but they are also very much seeking to increase their revenue. And one of the ways they do this is by coming up with new majors that will entice people to apply and enroll, and by aggressively marketing those majors. So one of the new majors that I write about in my book is a major in video game design. So, in the 80s or the 90s, if you wanted to make video games, you just sat in front of your computer and started programming the game. But beginning around 2000, a lot of universities discovered that there was so much interest in video games that it would behoove them to create majors in video game design. And this has actually been one of the fastest growing majors in the country over the past 20, 25 years. We've seen a huge increase in the number of colleges and universities offering degrees in video game design. The problem is, even though it sounds like kind of a technical or vocational degree, like a degree in computer science, it's actually much more like a kind of bachelor of fine arts or studying acting or something like that. It doesn't really qualify you to get a job, and there are way more people who want these jobs than can actually get them. And so people end up enrolling in universities, getting a degree in video game design, and then not being able to get a job remotely like the one that they had hoped for, and end up having to look for alternatives. In the book, I write about how a lot of them end up becoming video game testers. These are people who play games over and over and over, sometimes for 50, 60, 70 hours a week, looking for flaws in the games. And it is an incredibly tedious, at times crazy-making job that pays very low wages. But if you went to college, intending to design video games, this is often the best job available to you coming out. So there's been a huge growth in these kinds of majors that sound really appealing, that get people in the door, but then end up saddling them with a fair amount of debt and not very

0: good job prospects.
1: Right. Well, it's similar with these film schools too, promising all kinds of work in the industry, and the industry itself here is in flux with the streamers. And to get ahead now in Hollywood, you have to be Brett Ratner and a friend of the president's to get a gig, But let's talk about your book, though, Noam Chaibeh, Mutiny: The Rise and Revolt of the College-Educated Working Class, in terms of these overqualified people in the gig economy, if that's
0: Yeah.
1: the way to describe it. You've profiled Shia Barrett, who works at an Apple store. Tell us about her, because she's a perfect kind of example of smart, overqualified, really interesting people that are just doing what used to be jobs for people that didn't have a college degree.
0: Yeah, no, Kaya is a very interesting person. She grew up in Baltimore County, so right outside of Baltimore. She went to a big public high school, majority black high school, where there was a very high premium on going to college. The school was very intent on sending its graduates to college. They had a ritual every year where people were supposed to post their acceptance letters from universities on the door of the or on the window of the main office to kind of celebrate all the people who were going to college. So Kaya was a good student, and she got into a few good schools, ended up going to Towson University just outside of Baltimore, which is a pretty good state school. She majored in communication and really wanted to get into professional training, professional development. She worked at an Apple store near her university while she was in college. She had been a huge fan of Apple products, so it was kind of a cool job for her to have in college. When she was about to graduate, she applied to dozens, if not hundreds, of companies looking for jobs in professional development, marketing, things like that, instructional design. And she just didn't get an offer. So she ended up taking a job at the Apple store where she had worked in college. And as she's there, she just becomes more and more frustrated, because Apple had often historically lured college grads to work at the store by offering them good benefits and pretty good pay, and kind of, exalted high status jobs. The genius at the Apple store was, someone who fixed your computer. They had another job called a creative, which taught people how to use Apple products. And so Kaya was hired as a creative. It sounded like a good job, but over time they found that these people with kind of exalted titles were just being pulled onto the floor to sell iPhones and MacBooks. And so she's getting more and more frustrated that she's gone to college. She can't get a job, the kind of job that she had anticipated when she graduated. And now the job that she was doing, which was by no means her first choice, even that job is getting more and more degraded. So it's a very frustrating situation for someone like her. And she and a number of her coworkers end up starting a union at that store and becoming the first Apple store in the country to unionize.
1: So this new working class that Kaya represents, they being educated, they obviously must know what AI is going to do. In other words, looking at the horizon ahead, things are going to get worse, aren't they? And I'm interested in also talking about your reference to Peter Thiel's notion that, I mean, he's a beneficiary along with Musk and all of these billionaire bros out here in Silicon Valley who are the richest people on the planet. But they're creating this new working class with limited horizons. I mean, the most cynical of all didn't work out was Zuckerberg's idea of the metaverse, where everybody sits in a virtual reality wearing a helmet all day, sitting on a couch collecting a digital doll. It was, almost the new sort of high-tech version of Aldous Huxley's Soma. So tell us about how they see the future, people like Kaya, and the kind of interesting and somewhat cynical comments by Peter Thiel about creating a new proletariat. No wonder these kids turned to Marxism.
0: Yeah, so I think that one of the things that I really noticed in my book is the number of college grads, whether they were people like Kaya who were overqualified for their job and working at an Apple store or at a Starbucks or at a Trader Joe's, or even very highly trained, high status white collar professionals like doctors and architects and tech workers. I noticed that so many of them thought of themselves as workers. You know, I think I graduated from college in 1998, which I sometimes joke it was the best year in the history of the world to graduate from college. You know, the stock market was booming and the labor market was super tight and seemed like everyone was getting stock options when they started a job. But for these folks who graduated a generation after me, even the ones who did pretty well, I think they think of themselves very much as workers, you know, not as sort of professionals or, you know, future managers or future owners. It's very much a sense that they are part of the workers and the working class, even if you're, you know, again, like a doctor or a tech worker. And I think the thing about AI is it's actually increasing that sense, you know, the sense that we're all workers and we're kind of at the whim of the owners and the people who own, you know, who control the capital, to put it in Marx's terms. I think that was very much a sense that was growing over the past 10, 15 years. And I think AI is going to really reinforce that sense that, you know, your job, even if you're a very highly trained, high status professional, AI may kind of proletarianize you. It may, you know, undermine your leverage and make your life and your job much more precarious. And I think what's interesting about people like Peter Thiel or Marc Andreessen, Elon Musk, is in some ways they actually have the same diagnosis as the people on the left. You know, they look at young college grads and see that they've become much more radical, much more left in their politics and their economic worldview. A lot more of them are embracing socialism, and I think they too say, well, you know, something has happened here that is driving this younger generation to embrace more left-wing politics. I think they don't see themselves as the cause of this, but they think they do acknowledge that that the combination of people graduated from college with a lot of debt, not being able to afford things like housing, has really exacerbated, you know, the kind of frustrations of this generation. As you say, you could argue that they're contributing to it by really investing heavily in AI and hoping to displace white collar workers even further. But someone like Peter Thiel, I think, actually does see that that the kind of economic conditions facing college grads over the past 10, 15 years has driven them to embrace a more left form of politics.
1: So, Noam Sharma, just in the last couple of minutes, since we're offering up your book as a gift in support of Background Briefing and KPFA across the Bay Area in Northern California and KPFK across Los Angeles and Southern California, it feels as though the downsizing is coming for all of us. And I'm just wondering about whether there's going to be a sort of new solidarity. I mean, the Gilded Age created a backlash with reform, Teddy Roosevelt, et cetera. And I'm just wondering, since you're delivering such clear news about the best and brightest amongst us coming up who have such limited horizons, when you talk about mutiny, maybe revolt is another word we could use.
0: Sure.
1: So how do you see the future, and why do you think our listeners need your book?
0: Yeah, so I think you're absolutely right. My analysis is that, and this is backed up by political science research that I allude to in the book. We've really seen college grads move to the left on economic issues, and they really have started to kind of converge over the last 15, 20 years with people without a degree. So it used to be in the 80s and 90s that college grads were to the right of people without a degree. You know, they were more in favor of a smaller government, lower taxes, less regulation. But that's really changed over the last 10, 20 years. And college grads now much more resemble people without a degree when it comes to these economic issues. And I think that that's only going to increase. You know, I think the destabilizing sense that AI is introducing, the sense of precariousness, the sense that anyone could be replaced by a machine at any moment, is going to only increase that sense that you know, even highly trained workers are vulnerable. And I think that's going to elevate economic issues in the political realm much more than they have been in the past. And so you can imagine, you know, that you have a kind of super majority of people who think of themselves as workers, whether they're highly trained or they don't have a degree, embracing a candidate that really speaks to these anxieties with a kind of economic populist message. I'll just leave you with one statistic that really stood out to me, which is that when Zoran Mamdani ran for mayor in the general election in New York City last year, he won 84% of college grads under age 30. And I just think that's such a striking statistic that you would get 84% of anyone, voting the same way in this country. But I think it really speaks to this ratcheting up of anxiety. And when it comes to AI, I think we're already seeing the power of the frustration and the potential backlash to AI. We see my newspaper and a lot of other outlets have reported on these kind of left-right coalitions that are popping up in a whole variety of communities around the country that are protesting against data centers and the kind of land use that a lot of these big tech companies are counting on to, to power their AI models. So I think both in some of the recent elections that we've seen and in some of the kind of grassroots opposition to AI and data centers, you really see how this coalition is very broad and very powerful.
1: Well, Noam Chaibeh, I thank you very much for joining us here today.
0: Thanks for having me. Great to be here.
1: And again, I've been speaking with Noam Chaibeh, who covers labor and the workplace for the New York Times and previously covered economic policy in three presidential campaigns for the New Republic. He's the author of The Escape Artists, How Obama's Team Fumbled the Recovery. And his latest book just out is Mutiny, The Rise and Revolt of the College-Educated Working Class. And this has been Background Briefing. I'm Ian Masters, and I'd like to thank producers Graham Fitzgibbon and Asha Price. And if you've missed any of today's program and would like to explore our vast archives, you can visit us at backgroundbriefing.org, where we'll include extended interviews searchable by topic and have made it easy for you to sign up for the daily email updates that provide links to resources, articles, and books discussed on the program. 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And I'll be back again tomorrow with another Background Briefing at backgroundbriefing.org. Bye for now.
2: Morning clouds will clear throughout the day with highs around 63 degrees, partly cloudy overnight with lows around 46. For Saturday, expect mostly sunny skies and highs all the way up to 79. 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

0: reveal what went wrong, I want to bring in Gideon Levy from Tel Aviv, award-winning Israeli journalist who writes for Haaretz. His recent piece is headlined, "Zionism Didn't Go Wrong. It Was Always Built This Way." If you can respond to Professor Bartov and make the argument you made in your piece.
1: Absolutely. Thank you for having me, Amy. I can't agree more with my friend Omer Bartov, Professor Bartov, except of two small remarks which I noted in my piece. The first of them is, and we just heard Professor Bartov now, hesitating, and I understand this hesitation. It's emotionally a very painful process, but he's hesitating in defining himself as an anti-Zionist. And in the same time, he has so much critic, very justified critic, about Zionism. And he comes to the conclusion that Zionism must vanish. So either or, I mean, so either you are anti-Zionist because it's terrible, or you are a Zionist and you can live with it. But I believe that Omer Bartov cannot live with it, and he says it very clearly. And therefore, there is no room for this hesitation, even though emotionally I went through the same process for an Israeli who was brought up, and Omar and me are the same age. We were brought up in the same city, Tel Aviv. I guess our childhood was quite similar. For us to release ourselves from Zionism is extremely painful. The second remark, which in my view is more important, is the belief of Omer that Zionism was very justified and had good reason for legitimacy, and Israel has a legitimacy, and then something went wrong. While I'm claiming that from the very beginning, Zionism took a wrong direction, because the Jews who came to Palestine, like my parents and Omer's parents, had no other place to go, and it was for them really a safe haven. It was the only place they can rescue themselves. But this could have been done in a different way. You don't come to a neighborhood and turn back to the people who lived there centuries before you. And what Zionism did from the very beginning, not it went wrong, it started wrong without the belief or the conviction that we can live together. Zionism never really tried to live with Palestinians. It was always to conquer them, to transfer them, to take their jobs, to take their lives, to take their properties in order to become the only people who lives between the river and the sea. And here we really differ, because not something went wrong, something started wrong.
0: Off your response.
2: Yes, look, I mean, I also agree with most of what my friend Gideon says. Zionism begins precisely like the movements to which it was responding. That is, there was a rise of ethno-nationalism in Eastern Europe, Polish ethno-nationalism, Ukrainian ethno-nationalism, Lithuanian, Latvian, and of course German. And it emulated exactly these kinds of ideological notions. Only the difference was that the Jews, being a minority in Europe, could not realize their ethno-nationalism in Eastern Europe because they had no claim, no stake on the land there. Once they came to Palestine, they started doing exactly what other ethno-nationalisms were doing. And as we know, that was a very violent process in Eastern Europe, where hundreds of thousands, millions of people were removed. Ethnic cleansing was the norm. Populations were unmixed. And Zionism started doing precisely that also in Palestine. But because it moved to Palestine, it moved the Jews to Palestine, it became also a settler colonial movement, because these Jews moved from one continent to another and were trying to take over that land. The goal of Zionism from the very beginning was to stop the existence of Jews as a minority, to create a Jewish majority state. That was the conclusion that they reached, because as a minority in Europe, they came under greater and greater threat. So yes, of course, Zionism, like all ethno-national movements, had violence built into it from the very beginning. And at the same time, until the state was created, those people who came to Palestine in the 20s and 30s, like Gideon's parents, like my mother, we know that had they not left, they would have been murdered. Both Gideon and I would not have been born at all. Had our grandparents not decided to leave Europe and to come there, everybody who was left behind was killed. That's why I say there was a moment when the state was created that a choice faced those who created that state. And they made the wrong choice. They could have created a different state. It would not have been perfect, and no states are. It would not have been perfectly just, and no states are. But there, it definitely made the wrong choice, and that choice determined much of what occurred afterwards. It could have been also corrected over time. The Oslo process was a moment in which people in Israel actually talked about a state of all its citizens. But it failed. In 1995, Rabin, who was a general and was not a great peacenik, but had come to a conclusion that the occupation was no longer supported, in 1995 he was assassinated. He was assassinated because of incitement by Benjamin Netanyahu, who has his blood on his hands to this day. That killed that process and accelerated what we are seeing now as an attempt to entirely empty the land of its Palestinian population. It will fail. It will not succeed, because this sumut by Palestinians will continue. Palestinians will hold on to their land. But that has to, I would say that only going backward and only arguing Zionism was wrong from the beginning, what we need to do now is to think about a future. And that future is a future for both Jews, who are also not leaving. Most of them will stay there. For both Jews and Palestinians to find a way to share that space. That is where the conversation, to my mind, has to move now.
3: And Gideon Levy, your response, but also you've talked about the conquest of labor that occurred in the Zionists' possession long before the creation of the state, and this whole issue of how would Israelis create, or how would Jews create a state where in a territory they were still at that time a minority?
1: Yeah, it's a very complicated question to answer. But for sure, fighting the natives is not the only option. It could have gone hand to hand. And there were times in which there were quite many Palestinians and some Jews who dreamt about such a possibility. An organization like Brit Shalom of Jewish intellectuals who believe that we should, from the very beginning, try to do it together. And not by force, and not by pushing the Palestinians away from here. Now, the main problem of the whole thing is not 48 anymore, because 48, as we all know, is over. The problem is that this very same attitude, this very same policy, never stopped ever since 48. And when you go today to the West Bank, you see exactly the same scenes like in the 20s, in the 30s, in the 40s, the very same scenes with the same cruel, violent methods. Now we are not talking anymore about getting a Jewish state. Now we are not talking anymore about being a majority. Now it's pure colonialism and racism with the pure ambition, which is declared and admitted. A pure Jewish state between the river and the sea. This is Zionism today, and with this, I cannot live.
0: I wanted to end by asking the same question I put to Mohammad Shahada about the Israeli government threatening to file a defamation lawsuit against the New York Times. This is after the paper published a column by Nicholas Kristof headlined "The Silence That Meets the Rape of Palestinians." Kristof details, quote, "the pattern of widespread Israeli sexual violence against men, women and even children carried out by soldiers, settlers, interrogators and prison guards." He also wrote about reports alleging dogs were used to sexually abuse Palestinian prisoners. And I wanted to get both your responses very quickly on this. Professor Bartov.
2: Well, I mean, I want to say, just as Mohammad was saying, this is well known. I'm glad that the New York Times published information about that. But in Israel, it's been well known. The Minister of National Security, Itamar Ben-Gvir, has been photographed visiting Israeli jails, humiliating on TV, humiliating Palestinian prisoners. That has become the policy of the country, to abuse, to humiliate, to rape systematically. And what I find, I would say, particularly appalling is that in Israel, and that's part of what happens when a society becomes a genocidal society, generally speaking, apart from some articles in Haaretz and in Plus 972, no one is speaking out. The Physicians Association in Israel has not spoken out. The Bar Association in Israel has not spoken out. Academic associations have not spoken out. University presidents have not. The media is not really interested in that. That is, what you see is a brutalization of Israeli society, a kind of joy at this kind of horror that is happening all over Israeli jails.
0: And we just have 30 seconds, but Gideon Levy, that same question. How Israeli society, as you're in Tel Aviv, is responding to this New York Times report and Israel's threat to sue the Times?
1: And that it is reacting to all the just accusation against Israel by attacking the messenger. Nicola Kristof is a great journalist, I believe, to every word he writes. But he's not the only one, as Omar just mentioned. And the only way to fight it for Israel is to attack the messenger. Instead of looking upon ourselves, looking at the mirror, realize that in our jails there is a real barbaric catastrophe, and to draw the lessons out of it.
0: We have to leave it there. I thank you very much, Gideon Levy, award-winning Israeli journalist for Haaretz, speaking to us from Tel Aviv. And Omer Bartov, Dean's Professor of Holocaust and Genocide Studies at Brown University, his new book, Israel, What Went Wrong? Israeli-American scholar described by the U.S. Holocaust Memorial Museum as one of the world's leading specialists on the subject of genocide. That does it for our show. Happy birthday to Nicole Shanitzer. I'll be in Atlanta tonight for a screening of Steal the Story, Please, about Democracy Now! At the Tara Theater, and then in Houston, Texas, for a benefit screening for KPFT at the River Oaks Theater. Then finally to Austin. Check our website at democracynow.org. I'm Amy Goodman with Juan Gonzalez.
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5: Morning clouds will clear throughout the day with highs around 63 degrees. Partly cloudy overnight with lows around 46. For Saturday, expect mostly sunny skies and highs all the way up to 79. 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
6: 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Welcome. This is the Human Rights and Social Justice Program. I'm your host, Uta Ritz-Deutsch, and it's my great pleasure to have on the show Jeff Furman. It's the first time he's my guest, and I hope it's just the first of many times that we'll be in conversation. Jeff, so great to see you. And I mean, I've seen you around, but, you know, to really have a first in-depth conversation, that's really special.
7: Mm-hmm. Thanks for the invite.
6: 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If people have cable in the Ithaca area, it is channel 13. The show is then replayed Monday afternoons at the Bundy Community Radio in the Binghamton area. Thank you to everyone for making that happen. Thank you also to our sound editor, Jim Deutsch, for the work that he does on the show. It's very much appreciated. And last but not least, thank you to our listeners for supporting this show and for supporting community radio, because without you, we would not be on the air. The premise of the show is that human rights are universal. All of us have them by virtue of being born, by virtue of being human beings. But we also know that not everyone's rights are equally protected. And while governments have the main responsibility to protect human rights, we also know governments are oftentimes major violators of human rights. In short, we cannot always trust governments to do the right thing. It's therefore really important for individuals in the community, for civil society, to pay attention to what's going on, remain educated, if I dare use that word, so the education part is an important part of the show, but also, you know, to shine a light on abuses when they happen, to hold governments accountable. So, you know, another aspect to the show is really hopefully encouraging people to get involved. And so the purpose of the show is to do that, to uplift the work that individuals and groups are doing as it pertains to social justice and human rights. And Jeff Furman, who is living in Ithaca, has had a long and illustrious life working on behalf of social justice and human rights. And I've just been so impressed doing a little bit of a background. Jeff, you are on the, you're a chair of the Ben and Jerry's board or were. Are you still on the board?
7: No, I did my 40 years.
6: and trustee of Ben and Jerry's Foundation. You founded Social Ventures. You co-founded the Community Dispute Resolution Center in Ithaca. You're involved with a village at Ithaca, and we will learn more about an upcoming trip to Montgomery, where you and others are taking 12 local students, and that is happening in July, later in July. And you were involved in Food from the Hood. And you know what? I'm just going to let you tell us. Here is how your human rights advocacy and work evolved. So what's your story, Jeff? And once again, welcome to the show. So happy to have you.
7: I was listening to that list, and I said, "Well, that's why when I look at my age, I'm 82. That's a lot of years." Mm-hmm. I was also on the school board, and I came up with the idea of, trying to seek as a goal that it wouldn't matter what color you had or economic things, you know, into how you did in school, so that it wouldn't make all the data shows if you have some of these criteria, it doesn't work as well. So we're trying to change that in many ways. So I grew up in Queens, New York, and of lower middle class parents. Only child, I define it as that money was always a tense issue, but I was never hungry. Mm-hmm. So that's how I define the lower middle class life. I ended up going to a prep school with I got a full scholarship to go. And in all honesty, I hated it there. But I managed to get through, except for the 2 weeks before graduation when I got into trouble, and they sent me home. but they didn't take away my right to graduate, and I actually got invited, and 30 years later, they didn't put it on my record to give the graduation speech. And in preparing for that, I realized that looking back on my work life, I never chose a career. I chose a way of life. Mm. And I don't say it as recommending it to anybody. I mean, it just was me looking back that I just didn't think, you know, I'm going to be a this or that. I couldn't make it any kind of decisions. It had to be sort of what I wanted to do. And then I also then looked at that, and I did end up getting a law degree from NYU and a business degree in NYU. And I ended up taking a job in the school as a bus driver. I had to tell my parents that with this is my career move. I'm becoming a bus driver for this very small school of 25 young people. Who had been going through a lot of stuff, you know, foster care, also some drugs issues. And that was when I was about 27 or 28. And at that school, I was the bus driver, and then Ben Cohn came to teach pottery, Ben of Ben & Jerry's. Mm-hmm. And that's how I got connected to Ben & Jerry's. And so he said he and his friend Jerry are going to open up a little shop. Can I help him because I have these degrees? I said, well, I've never done anything. But he said, no, we'll figure it out. So that's how I got connected to them. The first few years, there was no formal connections, just helped write their first little business plan by giving them my only way I helped him. I got a copy of a pizza parlor business plan, and they took the word pizza parlor out and put in ice cream. number of ovens became number of freezers. It was brilliant. They had no expectation this thing was going to turn out like that. And so I was there at the grand opening in 1978 at the store. And then about 1980, I got it on their board and started to help. Just because I realized that they were going to sell it. And Ben decided to keep it because he said, we can run this store anywhere we want. We don't have to be businessmen, because we were all afraid of even trying to do that. What? No, that wasn't a career move for either of us. But with that idea that we can run it any way we wanted. So I became on the board, and Jared left for a couple of years, and I stayed living in Ithaca. And we just, you know, one of the things I tell a story about, I read something about a wage kind of thing they did in Spain, Mondragon, where the top people could only make a certain amount more than the other people, and they had a ratio of 3 to 1. And I said to Ben, you know, I read about this thing. He said, and I said, what do you think? And he said, oh, that's interesting. We should do it. And then we sat around and said, what rate should we use? So we came up with 5 to 1. So we started running the company just like that, from this ratio. And then in anything that there's a whole litany of things that we wanted to do and just could do them. And then people began to believe that we were really cared about social justice and human rights. That was certainly definitely part of it. I could keep you here for 24 hours saying all the different things we did. You know, we protested the Iraq War. We, you know, we came up with the idea also, we did 1% for peace, which was to take 1% of the Defense Department budget and say, let's try to do that in creative ways for peace. 1%, you know, at that time, you know, it was $300 million or something. I forget the numbers, but, you know, an amazing amount of money to take 1% for that. So we just tried to do that, and we came up with Peace Pops. I went off to Russia and made about 30 trips there to open up a shop and a factory there. We came in ahead of McDonald's.
6: It's still during the Cold War or after the Cold
7: No,
6: War?
7: this was after the Cold War. This was in the 1980s that we were doing that when I was going back and forth. So,
6: So that was still during the Cold War then.
7: Well,
6: I mean, I'm thinking, before the Soviet Union unraveled.
7: But we were just, it was Gorbachev when it was the
6: Oh,
7: president.
6: yes, Gorbachev.
7: So, but I didn't have to deal with that. We would, so we got this store open, and then we also had a Ben and Jerry's here. So that I started, it was, and then gave it to the Learning Web to run.
6: Okay.
7: So.
6: And responsibly sourced ingredients, I think that appealed to people as well.
7: Oh, well, the store was so incredibly successful that I got taken out to lunch by the mafia. And they said, "You no longer own this store." And they were serious. And our Russian partners got, they were scaring them off. And so they both had to come to the US. One of them worked for Ben and Jerry's for 30 years because we had to get him hired and stuff. So it was the lunch with the mafia. That's in
6: Oh
7: my
6: wow.
7: bio.
6: Oh wow. And that was when you were in Russia,
7: Oh yeah,
6: were
7: and it was
6: working.
7: right out of the movies. I
6: Wow.
7: mean, they took me and then I saw in their wallet they had all these $100 bills, US $100 bills, so so that was a little adventure. I don't
6: Yeah.
7: know what, so and then there's a lot of other things I've tried to do here. And my latest gig right now is taking some high school students from Ithaca to Montgomery, Selma, Tuskegee, in July, working with the village at Ithaca.
6: And that one, so if people are interested in some more background, there's a write-up. Go to village@ithaca.org, right? Is that where the write-up is in a QR code? I think that's what it
7: I'm not
6: was.
7: sure if that's where the write-up, but we just had something in the Ithaca Times
6: Yep.
7: that's out. But I'm not sure what they have done.
6: Right.
7: Well, we're
6: Yeah.
7: raising the funds to do this. And the other piece of it is that we want to do this every year. So I am now working on that part as well, because we want to do it every year from Ithaca, but I love groups that I know about who do democracy work with young people that working come from Texas or from Chicago, so from Georgia, from Florida. So, they will all meet it there, so that they'll next maybe next year in 2027 when we go, there'll be the 12 kids from Ithaca and the 12 kids from Houston and Chicago or wherever. And then we start to spread where the young people get to know people who are kind of like-minded and have experience together. So, and also I will meet with Montgomery Pride.
6: Okay.
7: So, because I have connections with them too. And for Cal Walker has connections with folks in Tuskegee. And the person who started the museums in Montgomery. So through Cal Walker, I can get some connections to them. So I'm working on the day-to-day itinerary now.
6: That is wild. And so that trip you're planning to take 12 high school students. It's July 22nd till July 29th of this year, 2026. And it definitely has the potential to be a life-changing trip for someone.
7: It was for me. I mean, you know, not dramatically, but I when I went there, you know, sometimes you go through and you look at things where when you're in school, maybe in high school, and they're talking about our civil rights, you're sitting there saying, is this the question that many high school students ask all the time is it going to be on the test? It's out of here. It's out of their head that, you know, that they're there with your head. And when you go to Montgomery and you go through the museum, you even go through the Rosa Parks Museum, it goes through your heart. You know, you go, oh my gosh, how could this happen? How could this be? We were talking before about all this, you know, human rights taken away. That's what, and you feel it. There's some parts of Montgomery that I feel. And then you go to Selma and you go to Tuskegee, and they both have those things that it's really not going to be on the test. It's going to be in your heart. That's where the real change happens. You don't have to know every fact of everything. It's just, that's right. Just the idea of these trips.
6: And I mean, as a trained historian, you know, at the maybe even undergraduate level, there's more emphasis on dates. But it really, once you get to the graduate level, it's all about historiography. It's all about the writing of mm-hmm. history, like mm-hmm. the history of how we wrote about history, you know, and it, that shows some really interesting shifts of, you know, what is important in society, you know, what are we talking about? What are we not talking about? From which angle or perspective and all of these things. But yeah, I mean, the dates you can get wrong, but the dates you can look up, you know, and it's, mm-hmm. especially nowadays, I mean, the dates are not necessarily the most important. Understanding where in the larger timeline, or rather when in the larger mm-hmm. timeline it happened, you know, how it's connected, what the context is really important. But you know, especially now, right, we're recording this in late April 2026, and the show will air sometime in May. But we've seen this major erosion here in the United States, and it didn't just start last year, but this knee-jerk reaction that we don't want to learn about history if it's uncomfortable. We don't want to face the facts that, you know, there was a genocide perpetrated against Native Americans, that, you know, much of the economic foundation of this country was built on the backs of slaves. And, you know, if you look at the impact of imperialism, U.S. imperialism, how that's impacted countries and regions of the world. No, you know, it's much easier to see things in black and white and to pretend that, you know, we've only ever done good in the world. But, it's not a good strategy.
7: Ironically, you're absolutely right. But that this is somebody else's history. 50 years from now, they won't be allowed to. They won't have to say, oh, the Iran war or anything. We're, you know, we're living now where we're, you know, kind of pushing, we're going to make blow up, and we're just regular people are living and whatever we're doing today. And that's going to be the history. Nobody will want, they will say, we shouldn't, we'll put that in the history book and throw it in the garbage. They won't hear about it, and we're living through it. And why can't we understand what people 50 years ago, 100 years ago lived through and did to each other? That's just part of our thing. It amazes me that this was, yes, it won't be. It's our reality today that we're living with that.
6: Yeah, that we're living it right now. Absolutely. And, you know, the civil rights struggle, I mean, geez, it was such a struggle. I mean, even during Jim Crow policies, you know, after slavery was officially abolished, With the caveat that if you're convicted of a crime, you may still be enslaved, which blew my mind when I first realized that. If you look at part two of the 13th Amendment, but it was such a struggle. I mean, the civil rights struggle for greater legal protections, but then also trying to create a shift in the psyche of the nation, or a realization among white people who, even if they weren't direct perpetrators, or nonetheless beneficiaries of the system, that exploited others. I mean, geez, decades and decades, and then, planes have been in the works since like the late 70s, early 80s to sort of undermine and strip those protections. And that's also what the moment that we're in right now. And again, it's not something that has really just started happening a few years ago, and didn't happen with the first Trump administration. I mean, this backlash has been in the works for some time. It just was a little astounding how fast and effective the destruction of many of our, legal protections are, and just how fast the national discourse, or the rhetoric, the propaganda has really led to dehumanization of groups of people. And but I mean, you're a human rights and democracy advocate, so
7: Right.
6: you know
7: Well,
6: all
7: when you
6: about
7: look
6: that.
7: back, even they gave the voting rights and you had to have property. Now they took that away, but still money makes the whole, the wealth. That was the land then. Now that the impact of a billionaire, I mean, I don't know if this is interesting to folks, but when I was a kid, if you were a millionaire, wow, you were wealthy, wealthy, well, over the top. And now it has to be $1 billion. And I
6: Which
7: tell,
6: is 1,000 million.
7: which I tell people that a million, the difference between a billion and a million is about, if you want to get 1 million seconds, it's about 12 days, 11 to 12 days, you'll get 1 million seconds. If you want to get 1 billion seconds, it's close to 32 years.
6: Yeah,
7: That's the
6: wow.
7: extent. So because people, it's when people say, well, it's just another bunch of zeros, it's amazingly when you look at it in terms of time, the difference. And then before you put that on the race, you better check that I got the right numbers. You can just Google it up, and it's around, a little over 11 days and about almost 32 years. That's what I remember.
6: Yeah, it really, I mean, the magnitude of it is really astounding. And also, again, as a historian, I mean, we see these things happen in cycles. Not that we get an exact repeat. I don't think history necessarily repeats itself, in all the details, but we seem to get variations on the same theme, but this a tremendous concentration of wealth. I mean, we saw that during the Gilded Era, and eventually it gets so bad that something has to change. And eventually, even US Congress started to enact, some laws related to busting trusts, these huge monopolies. And periodically then you get tax rates that are progressive, right? Where the super high-end earners also pay more taxes, which nowadays it seems like they're the ones that can get around paying taxes altogether. But a long-winded way of saying what we're seeing now is actually not sustainable, and eventually, eventually, it's going to come to a head in one way or another. You get enough people suffering, and of course, in this day and age with artificial intelligence, which I am expecting to displace even more people from the workforce. So, you know, it's we live in interesting times, to be sure. But yeah, if people are
7: you
6: just
7: were talking about the, we were going back to the voting and the money, and you know, mentioning about that, the power of the money. I want to also just say what happened in New York with the mayoral race. I happen to know a group of people who work on democracy stuff who I knew when they were 25 years old. Now they're 35, and they have an organization called Gen Vote. I was on their board for a while. They were part of the working thing, and they to get the mayor elected. And so I called them up after he won the election, and I said, how was it? Because I know there was, I was reading all the young people came to do it. How would it, was it, would the, now these 35 and we're working with 18-year-olds. And I said, how did they work? And he said, their energy was great. We didn't have to tell them you got to go out and knock on doors. We didn't do anything. They just had such energy because they were given the gift of somebody they respected and what it made them feel and do. You know, it's not sometimes when you get to my age, you know, it's who do you like a little better or something, you know, in local elections. But here, so the young people, I think, don't want to settle for that. They want somebody that they care about and feel will make a difference in their lives. And when that was available to them, there they were. So let's not criticize them. You know, it's just the, you know, that meant a lot to them, and they got him elected.
6: Absolutely. You know, you and I have been doing human rights work in one fashion or another for some time now. And I think deep down, you have to be an optimist to be doing this, or at the very least, you have to be hopeful that positive change can happen. So, you know, otherwise, why be in the struggle? And I think some of it also has to do really with our outlook on human nature, right? If we believe that people are intrinsically evil, or if we believe that people are intrinsically good. Mm-hmm. And, you know, they depending on how we answer that question, you know, may influence how we expect the future to turn out. But it was really amazing, you know, when people get together and they organize and get someone like Mamdani elected, it's just, it's awesome when that happens. It speaks to people power. Yeah, and, you know, more and more people are going to be negatively impacted by, you know, the way the system is and the way that wealth continues to be concentrated at the top. And, yeah, something's got to give, you know. But I always like to talk about the show. In addition to here is what's wrong, also just encourage people to get involved, because it can be a saving grace in the sense that if you're not involved, it's very easy to become despondent. And if you're involved, you know, you feel like, hey, at least I'm doing something, you know, even if it's just a little bit of something, you know, that you're doing something. So,
7: part of this trip, and then some of the things, certainly when you're doing it with an ice cream company, is to add joy and fun and kind of, you know, bringing that part too. So we'll have the trip will be, have some of that as well. You know, there's a great water park in Montgomery. And that was a big part of the ability of an ice cream company to take, because you always can bring joy when you come in with Cherry Garcia. The is part of it keeping it vital. And so that's, we'll have tried to do that. And that's sort of the background of the, you know, we'll meet some young people while we're down there too. I'm working on that too. So there'll be some, they'll learn. And hopefully if we get it the year, next year, there'll be more groups coming and joining us, and it becomes everybody's thing. And, you know, spending a time in Selma with young people around the country who are doing voting work very strongly, you know, gathering and meeting each other, you know, this sounds like a good thing to try to do. Yeah. Well, why not? And, you know, I got to do something, you know, but just.
6: Yeah, exactly. We got to do something. And, you know, we also have that connection with the Dorothy Cotton Institute. But, you know, one of the last things I remember Dorothy Cotton saying, you know, before she passed away, is the importance of music, the importance of singing, right? Yeah. she said, we lost the movement when we stopped singing, you know, so mm-hmm. there is something to that as well, you know, mm-hmm. to find the joy, the joy in companionship. And, you know, sometimes it's good to step back for a little bit and also recharge. So it sounds like a really mm-hmm. awesome and meaningful trip. If you're just tuning in, this is the Human Rights and Social Justice Program. I'm your host, Uterit Stoich. My guest today is Jeff Furman. He lives in Ithaca. He's a human rights and democracy advocate, and he has a really illustrious resume. He was a chair on the board of Ben & Jerry's. He is a trustee of the Ben & Jerry's Foundation. He has founded Social Ventures here in Ithaca. He co-founded the Community Dispute Resolution Center. He was involved in Food from the Hood. He is also, through a village at Ithaca, helping to organize this educational trip for 12 high school students to Montgomery, Selma, and Tuskegee in July of this year. The trip will be July 22nd till July 29th. And my goodness, you know, you've had a rich and full life. And, you know, I also thought it was interesting that you said, well, you know, you got a law degree and you got a business degree, but really, by the sounds of it, a lot of times it was just, luck may not be the right term, maybe serendipity, but you were just networked with people, or, you know, you kind of fell into these jobs where you were then able to do social justice or human rights work, you know, and one thing builds upon another. And I think once you're a part of a network, you just also then meet very interesting people and people who are committed and working on different aspects of human rights. So here you are still doing it.
7: So, you know, just when you go back to the, you know, when I mentioned the school that I got the job as the bus driver, and I was 27 years old about when I was there. So I was roughly 10 years older than the students. We had last August, we had a reunion. So I was, 81, and the students were in their early 70s.
6: Wow.
7: What an amazing thing. And they, you know, they came and to say the school really helped them and it was life-changing help for them. And we were so now equal, you know, when you're 27 and 17, that's a big difference in sort of what you're doing in life. But when you're coming in, and it was just a couple of them, you know, I was very friendly with, and we shared pictures of grandkids.
6: Yep.
7: You know, that's the history in that. So it's a work life that's been just so pleasurable. It's So that's another little story about that school. And we have these Zoom calls now every,
6: Oh,
7: you know,
6: nice.
7: 3 or 4 months, and yeah, so.
6: It's so social relationships that are so precious, and I think, you know, that can sustain us. So that's really great. I was wondering, Jeff, and you know, we've been talking about this sort of throughout the hour, but did you have some aha moments or eureka moments, you know, as you were moving, you know, from one experience into the next? Of course, you were with Ben and Jerry for many years. What, you know, if I were to say, what were the moments that changed your life, or the moments that were catalysts, or maybe shifted your direction? Or is it hard? I mean, for some people, it's hard to pin down, and it was just more of a gradual evolution.
7: You know, the ones there are highlights in my life about with people that I met. I'm an only child, but I now have friends that I met through when I was in school. This is when I started college. I came to Ithaca. I went to Cornell. I flunked out of Cornell, but I have made friends from that, and we're still friends for over 50 years. So like brothers, it's close. A highlight was sort of weird that I'm going to call this a highlight, but there were four of us that were very close, and one of them is very ill, and the other three of us went out to California to be with him. And those are kind of highlight lives that are not necessarily, you know, it's just personal highlights of that kind of friendships for those many, many years. And that's one of the reasons I love living in Ithaca, because I know people here for 40 years now. And so that's a great coming of age and living together. One of the highlights, another one that's specific to Ben and Jerry's, was, and I mentioned this 1% for Peace mm-hmm. thing that we were doing. It was going to come out at a certain time. We had the publicity set for a certain day. A week before the publicity was going out, we had the honor that Ronald Reagan, as president of the United States, was awarding the best small business in the country. It was Ben and Jerry's.
6: Oh, wow.
7: And so that was a highlight. I knew that they just went up on to get this award from the president for this being this great company, and we were going to launch 1% for Peace. That was a highlight. Again, referring to Ben and Jerry's, a customer recommended, why don't you come out with a flavor called Cherry Garcia, and so we said, great, this is a great idea. And we got it, got the formula together. But I had to go out to California to negotiate this whole arrangement with the Grateful Dead. Mm-hmm. And I got to see, I was sort of the lawyer, when I say sort of, but I was did some legal stuff, but, you know, I didn't go to court or anything. I had to go there, and I had the lawyer, and we worked this thing a little out pretty quickly. And then I said, one more last thing. I would like 6 free Dead tickets to Dead concerts. And the guy said, all right, you got them. Just call me and they'll be at the will call. And you know, those kinds of elements of my hard working days, you know, when I was able to have that. But those, there was, you know, or being with Jerry in Japan and being with Ben in Thailand. And, you know, those are all kinds of wonderful, wonderful moments. And we did Food from the Hood, and we traveled to I said, when we traveled all around the U.S., people asked our group, because we were running an applesauce business from here, from Ithaca, and it was just young people. And then we got invited to London, and we by a group that was representing Muslim kids. So it was watching mostly kids of color meet Muslim kids, and watching, you know, just sitting there watching them interact and around arranged marriages. And it was the most beautiful moment that I can remember, one of the most beautiful moments that I remember.

0: was here visiting me a week ago. So we're still friends and we still have some crazy moments, hopefully, like that. It'll happen. So that's a couple.
1: Tell us a little bit more about Food from the Hood.
0: Food from the Hood was an organization that was started in Los Angeles. A group of two biology teachers in a high school in the what we'll call the inner city, for one, started a garden in the school, and then they went to their food market and sold the vegetables, and then they came out with a salad dressing. And it was called Food from the Hood. It was the hood in L.A. And they wrote Ben and Jerry's. They wrote Ben and Jerry a note to say they would like to work with Ben and Jerry's or meet Ben and Jerry's. And Ben handed this to me. He said, "This is yours, Jerry. This is your thing," and so I said, "Sure." And I started to. I met them and talked to them, and they were talking about coming east and stuff like that. And then I came up with the idea of, well, we should start a Food from the Hood here in Ithaca. It's not quite the hood as Los Angeles, but it's just the idea of it. And we got a lot of young people engaged, and then we started this business, and it was a lot of fun starting it. I had the young people do the graphics. Then we had to find a manufacturer to make it. We had to taste it and all like it. And then we had it done. And then people were starting around inviting us in to come to, youth entrepreneurship. So our group was got invited to speak at this different events. And we did it for a while. And then we got invited to go to Europe. And that's when I was talking about when they met the Muslim kids with that group to go to London and to spend that time in London. And one of the interesting things is the young people are all engaged in it for the first year. By the time the second year came out, it looked like a job. You had to go into the supermarket and make sure your product was on the shelf. Did it look right? Did not really see people see the labels? All the stuff that you have to do when you're starting a food company. So they were doing it, and it didn't feel the same way as creating it. The creation of it, the artwork, the design of the T-shirts, that was all unique. Speaking about it, but when it got to be, I got to go to Wegmans today to see if they may say you got my applesauce on the shelf. That was a really thing. So then it didn't get any. It wasn't as interesting. They could have got the same job anywhere, but there was the creative period, and that felt you could feel the difference in the energy of what they were doing. So I'm not being critical at all because I would do the same thing.
1: Yeah, it really depends on what phase you're in.
0: Yeah. It's the creating is
1: It is the fun
0: yeah,
1: part.
0: it was the same thing. We just were able to at Ben and Jerry's be able to do a lot of the creating social justice stuff as well. That was my role on the board because the board was in charge of the social justice problems and issues and ones to take on and how to take it on and I was quoted in a speech I gave in Amsterdam, is that if Ben and Jerry's didn't have a social mission, it would be irrelevant. The world does not need another ice cream company. And they need ones that really cares about the people that are working there, but not only cares about that, but cares about how they can help their community where they have factories, how they can make statements, willing to go public, even if what they say might be get boycotted. And we did that. If it came from our heart and we wanted to do that, that was part of our business plan. And I got to speak all over about it for B Corps. Around about doing that.
1: Yeah, and that must have been really rewarding to be part of a company where you can speak out, where you can raise awareness. And because Ben and Jerry's is so well known, people pay attention when someone from Ben and Jerry's.

0: speaks up, and there's a different kind of awareness. Or, you might be able to get a message out to people who may otherwise not necessarily be tuned in to social justice messages.
1: And my first trip to Montgomery was we took 20 Ben and Jerry's employees. This is my first trip as well, but the foundation took 20 employees, some from manufacturing, who were working the line, some it didn't matter what part of the company you were from, down to Montgomery. And that's the first time I got to Montgomery. And then I ended up going, several other times. But that was my first trip. It came out through Ben and Jerry's. We take the employees to the foundation to trips, so that it's not just the work, but it's where people can learn and have an ex different kind of experience. And
0: Yeah.
1: that's what we thought was a good thing for folks who wanted to go. So we did that. We've been to New Orleans. We've been to Oakland about different things, imprisonment. We've been to Texas. We've been on indigenous lands with people from the company. And
0: Do you have a, let's say, favorite action that the Social Justice Committee was working on, or one that that looms large in terms of your memories, or that you felt was particularly important? They probably were all important, so.
1: well, there. It was the 1% for peace.
0: Yeah.
1: It was challenging the federal government. It was challenging the what we call our defense budget builds weapons only.
0: Yeah.
1: But it was that idea that. And so we really tried to do it. We got 100, and this is when we were a smaller business. We got 100 businesses to start to do this around the country, but we were just too small and didn't get them. But that idea of really doing that, and when as I said earlier about it was Ronald Reagan and doing it, and we could do it with Peace Pops, and I think that was one of the most important things. I'll just give you a few of them. Just
0: Sure, yeah.
1: in the, another one was very early on when we were just doing small, had a small manufacturing facility, and we were paying our workers, and they had good health care. I mean, decent health care. But in those days, if you were gay, you couldn't get married. And we had gay employees who, they were living with somebody, but you weren't allowed to get married. And we sat, and said, right away, we're going to pay them double so that they can or get their partner just like, it would be if they were married. So we would give them the extra funds that that they should get just because they, couldn't get married to people that they lived with. That was one of the highlights. And another one more was just a highlight when we had to do when you were building the factory, we got abatements for the building, and I did all that the work and put together the things because we were doing a stock offering, so you wanted to tell your stock off anybody who bought stock, this is going to be great, and you had wanted to go to the abatement. Oh, why do we need a little extra money? But I gave the same stuff to both people, but we ended up we had to put in what we anticipated earning over the years, And we realized that after 3 or 4 years that we were way ahead. We were already making much sales in dollars, like that we said in eight, like, I don't remember exactly, 8 or 9 years. We were doing it in 4 years. So we went to Vermont and said, we're going to start to pay our taxes now because we're doing so much better than, I mean, doing those kinds of things from the heart and realizing
0: Yeah.
1: that was, and look what happened. The company is now worth, and I don't have any stock in it or anything, but it's now worth $2.2 billion.
0: That's
1: And that's, we
0: amazing.
1: did it from the heart. And those, I'm just giving you those moments that you really felt,
0: Yeah.
1: oh,
0: Yeah.
1: this is the way it all should be run. You know, we're doing better, so we should, you know, and we can do it, and we can, you know, do that, or we had a salary ratio, you know,
0: Yeah.
1: and all that, all those things we tried, you know, and that made it. You know, what was honestly felt real, and we're still trying to keep it real. It's now, there's issues around happening now publicly because it's now owned by somebody else that
0: Yeah.
1: doesn't have the same values. So that's the present.
0: Yeah. But, you know, putting your values front and center, you know, I think is so important. And that's one of the things that, from my perspective, we're seeing today, that many of the billionaires, the billionaire class, just seem to be devoid of these social responsibility values that we treasure, and seem to be in it all for just this very addictive goal of accumulating ever more profits, right? I mean, it greed, from my perspective, it can be a form of addiction, you know, and if that's really what's driving you, and you make decisions that are harmful to your employees, that are harmful to your customers, that are harmful to the planet, that only benefit you personally or your family or maybe your stockholders. We kind of seem to be, and I'm speaking now nationally but also globally, we seem to be in one of those momentums where that has gone too far, and we sort of need to figure out really how to yeah, how to run businesses, you know, especially these multinational corporations that are really value centered and people centered and planet centered, you know. So it's great to have this conversation with you because that's your background, and you've done this for decades now.
1: The one I can just tell you some other quick, I mentioned that I did these speaking gigs to B Corp people who want to know do B Corp businesses, which all have the justice part, and in some of my speeches, I can remember one of them was like in Guatemala, and somebody, I gave this speech, and after an indigenous person who was there came up to me and said, well, how do I get it? I really want to pay my employees well, but I can't. I don't really have the money. Or it was somebody you could feel who was going to run her business from her heart, a small restaurant business from her heart. So she wanted to see how she was just asking, how do you balance it? And she was really, and I have gotten most of the time after I've spoken, people have come up to with those specific kind of questions, and you know that they really believe and do it. And these are all young people, so again saying, you know, they were they had that in their mind. And wanted to do it that way. So you feel so good if, you know, we didn't, you know, seed the, you know, the Musk world, but
0: Yeah.
1: these young people, and that's why I love them so much. So those are all special things. So then, I'll be, wish I could be 140 so I can see if any of these young people we take to Montgomery, what they
0: What
1: have, you know,
0: happens?
1: what they had that, and have the great part of, you know, working from your heart and being successful, being lucky. I'll say it that way too.
0: Yeah. If you're just tuning in, this is the Human Rights and Social Justice Program. I'm your host, Ute Ritz-Deutsch. My guest today is Jeff Furman. He's a human rights and democracy advocate. He has had a long and illustrious life in terms of working on behalf of social justice. For many years, he was involved with Ben and Jerry's as chair of the board, as trustee of the foundation. He also founded Social Ventures here in Ithaca, co-founded Community Dispute Resolution Center, and now with the Village at Ithaca is organizing a trip to Montgomery, Selma, Tuskegee, and bringing 12 high school students down July 22nd to July 29th. It will be a tremendous experience, I'm sure. So, you know, one, a great thank you to Jeff. It's been great being in conversation with you, both the part before we hit the record button and, of course, also the part that we recorded. Very much appreciated. And, of course, also appreciate our listeners for supporting the show and for supporting Community Radio. Again, podcasts can be found at SoundCloud. 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And Jeff, this takes us to the end of the hour. But, you know, thank you again so much for your amazing life. And, of course, also for being in conversation with me.
1: I feel lucky in my amazing life.
0: Yeah. And, you know, down the road, I would definitely be interested in doing a show with the students who are planning to go to Montgomery and maybe also after they get back. That would be very interesting. Thank you. Thank you so much. And people will hear again from you next week.
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4: 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I'm Sawa Khan, host of Mothering Earth in Wimberley, Texas. Today on Sprouts, the story of a community group fighting for environmental justice against multinational corporations that produce oil, gas, and tons of plastics. Literally hundreds of oil, gas, and petrochemical plants and refineries line an area in the Houston Ship Channel, right next to neighborhood homes, schools, churches, hospitals, and local businesses. This truly gigantic industrial complex, operated by multinational corporations, pollutes the air, water, and soil with toxins that result in numerous health impacts, such as cancers, respiratory and cardiovascular diseases, and more. An activist group called Fenceline Watch has made it their mission to advocate for the people who live next to these plants. I spoke with Yvette Ariano, founder and director, and Shiv Srivastava, policy director of Fenceline Watch. I asked Yvette to explain their purpose.
5: Our mission is to stop toxic multi-generational harm on our fence line communities. We are a community-based environmental justice group on the east end of Houston, home of the largest petrochemical complex in the nation, second largest in the world. And we have three main pillars of work: petrochemicals, chemical disaster, and protecting the democratic process.
4: Tell me about the neighborhood in which you're located and where you do your work.
5: I'll give one neighborhood, Manchester and Magnolia, where over 90% Latino. We have a massive Spanish-speaking population. There's a bilingual school in our community that's over 64% English language learning, so folks are learning English for the first time. And it's a low-income community throughout the East End and for the majority of the Houston Ship Channel. So there's a lack of resources for healthcare, education, and job opportunities. Our communities are present pretty much adjacent to historically Black communities. That means we struggle not only with status, but also fears of family separation, language barriers, and petrochemical exposure. So that's what our communities look like. They look like predominantly migrant communities, whether we're speaking Spanish or Vietnamese. And we're buttressed up against these really dangerous fossil fuel infrastructure projects.
4: How many industrial plants are located in that neighborhood, and what are they producing?
5: The Houston Ship Channel area spans about 52 miles. The first 16 miles are what we really keep abreast of. And that encompasses over 600 petrochemical facilities and their subsidiaries. That's not only the projects themselves, but these massive tank yards. So massive tanks that hold petrochemical products. And I would say the fumes and off-gassing that comes along with it. So that's the piece about chemical disaster that Fenceline Watch also does. With so many chemical facilities, we're bound to have a flaring. That means at the top of these massive towering stacks, you can have these fireballs pretty much light. And they're supposed to be a safety system. But in reality, it's an everyday or a nightly burden. These odors come from these facilities and leach inside of homes. And places like where we work also, we have window AC units. And so that exposure is that much more intense. It can happen at all hours of the night, including when we're sleeping or walking around in a park or going to a softball game or a soccer game. So there is really no division that would keep us safe from exposure.
4: Do the people who live in the neighborhood work at these industrial plants?
5: There's this misconception that a plant or a factory is going to operate in a small town that has, let's say, a meatpacking plant. For the most part, these facilities contract workers from outside of the state to come and work at facilities. So they lack benefits and union representation and a lot of protections. Folks within our communities have your standard, 9-to-5 jobs, sometimes 2 at a time, working at grocery stores and other opportunities, but very rarely inside of facilities.
4: And what are the environmental issues faced by the residents there?
5: The daily burden of living inside of the communities is everything from having trouble breathing at night because there are releases of emissions from the petrochemical facilities, and these are oxygen displacing chemicals. And so you're waking up gasping for oxygen or having a hard time breathing. In our communities, you can wake up to trembling from a facility, whether it's expanding or it's operating or it's having some kind of construction on the site. When there's a chemical disaster, there are explosions. massive amounts of heat that are radiating from the fires themselves, and then an immense like odor of chemicals that gives you nausea or headaches, vomiting, and in worst case scenario, shelter in places where you're forced to stay inside of your home, close all windows and doors and cover them with tarp and duct tape. And then you're uncertain how long this is going to last. So it could be anywhere from a matter of hours to days, which we've experienced. And so that also includes cutting off of streets. So the streets will shut down and there's no way for you to evacuate from the neighborhoods that are being directly impacted. That means grocery stores, schools, and the place where you might work would be shut down for an undisclosed amount of time. So your access to food and water and medication starts putting you in other hazardous conditions.
4: Let's get you in on the conversation, Shiv. How often are there leaks of dangerous gases or fires at these plants? And when that happens, are residents given any type of warning?
6: The Houston Ship Channel, it's home to over 600 chemical facilities. It's the largest petrochemical complex in the nation. It's the second largest in the world. So dangerous leaks, gases, and fires and explosions are unfortunately extremely common. Whether it's something like the flaring that Yvette was describing earlier at a facility that happens daily, or the odors of noxious gases that, you know, kind of just sit and hang over our communities along the ship channel, it's quite common. Larger chemical disasters, unfortunately, are rather common too. So that's a massive explosion or a massive fire at a plant that go beyond even flaring and fumes. You have to cover your windows with plastic and switch off your air conditioner and stay in your home until you're given the all clear. In terms of if any warning is given, oftentimes it's after the fact. So they have online warning systems that for many in the community are not easily accessible or even easily understood. When we're dealing with elderly populations, which we have many of in our communities along the ship channel, you know, getting on Twitter or getting on social media or going onto a very specific website to get that information can be very difficult. And unfortunately, local media outlets aren't going to cover, you know, a release unless you see a giant fireball in the sky or there's a giant explosion. So we have a huge population within Texas and in Houston that speak Spanish. You know, they're limited English proficient individuals. Almost 30% of Texas households speak primarily Spanish. And what we see oftentimes during disaster or leaks or fires is that if an alert is given out, it's not given out in a means of communication that's easily or widely understood by the communities most impacted.
4: So there's no audible system like a horn that blasts, a signal that people would hear?
6: In the past, there used to be alert systems and horns in the community that would sound. And the Houston Ship Channel itself is over 52 miles. And so it is a patchwork of different communities and different counties as well. And so each one is slightly different, which also complicates getting alert out to communities. Because, for example, if a facility isn't in Harris County in Houston, but just next door in Pasadena, that's a different county. And their alert system is a completely different website. But they do have internal alarm systems at the facilities that can sound. But there's no guarantee that community that is right next to these facilities is able to hear those audible alarms. In the past, certain facilities used to have such systems. We have one facility not too far from our offices where we're speaking today that used to actually have an alarm system. But once it changed hands to a new corporate owner, they actually mothballed that alert system. So now there are no alarms.
7: Is there any state or federal government agency that's doing any kind of ongoing testing of the air, the water, you know, the soil for pollution?
6: There is a regulatory framework, both at the federal, state, and county level for things like air monitoring. But what we're experiencing right now in the current landscape is regulatory backsliding. So in Houston, Harris County has a county air monitoring system that monitors air quality. At the state level, we have the Texas Commission on Environmental Quality that has their own TCEQ air monitoring network that is mandated by federal regulations such as the Clean Air Act. However, what we've seen oftentimes is even when there are exceedances of air emissions, for example, that are beyond federal regulations, outside of noting them, there isn't any kind of redress for those emissions. Sometimes a penalty is assessed against a company, but we haven't seen the kind of strong enforcement currently or even in the past that pushes these facilities to actually bring in these excess emissions, whether they're water discharges or emissions to air. So we do have regulatory frameworks that exist that are supposed to be monitoring these things. But unfortunately, what we've seen is even if we're getting data showing that more toxics than are permitted are being released, we're not seeing any kind of operationalization of bringing those emissions in and holding to account these corporations that are going past it.
7: And so you mentioned water discharges. So that, so does this pollute your local water supply as well?
6: Petrochemical production is a water-intensive process. It requires water. Texas currently has been experiencing drought for several years, on and off different parts of the state. We're running out of potable water. We're now dealing with the expansion of desalination projects that are meant to take basically ocean water and try to make them potable, but not for use by humans and communities, but rather just for industry itself. And so not only are we dealing with chemical discharges into our water, but we're also dealing with the privatization of water for facilities.
7: Yvette, what evidence is there of health issues linked to the pollution from these plants?
8: Within 14 of the facilities along the Houston Ship Channel, there are 776 health impact points, ranging from cancer or elevated cancer levels in the community, developmental issues with small children who are growing into puberty, hematological issues. So think about blood diseases and how much oxygen blood can carry over into your lungs. Just having limited capacities for absorbing oxygen. It could be haptic issues. So issues with your liver, ocular, affecting your vision, renal and respiratory issues, neurological issues developing, and not only children in fetal development, but small children and even middle-aged, primarily healthy people who then experience memory loss, you know, that can then be attributed to aging diseases. We have body weight issues. So if you're thinking about what is a primary indicator for community health, the low birth weight in children is actually used by the federal government as an indicator for community health. And it's one that's affected through this kind of toxic exposure. Reproductive health. So in concern to communities' health and women's health, both women and men and, you know, childbirth and people with sterility that's growing in the community, endocrine disruptors affecting hormones in our community members, where it also leads to sterility or different patterns of growth, immunological issues. So your body isn't as strong to combat, let's say, the flu or other viruses. And instead of having a period of flu, you end up having a month worth of flu symptoms because your body can no longer handle it. Cardiovascular issues. We see a lot of folks within our communities having, you know, heart issues, strokes, even linkages to diabetes, which chemical exposure has been linked to diabetes. So the list goes on and on.
4: 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Today, we're bringing you the story of a community group in Houston, Texas, fighting for environmental justice. I'm Salwa Khan, here today with Yvette Arellano, founder and executive director, and Shiv Srivastava, policy director for Fenceline Watch. Yvette, the companies responsible for these toxic emissions, which are happening regularly, are they doing anything about it?
8: It comes down to profits over people's health. You think about oil, you think about gas, you think about fracking, you think about these massive energy companies making billions of dollars with little to no oversight, especially under the administration we're operating in. So when you have these two competing interests, profits in an oil state like Texas are going to speak much louder than the health of our communities. And unfortunately, that's the predicament we find ourselves in, is that as community advocates and community members, we're having to champion our own lives and fight for our own human rights for clean environment, the right to breathe clean air, water, and to live freely within our own communities.
4: Shiv, are these facilities expanding?
6: So new infrastructure is going in rapidly, and it's primarily fueled by plastics. So plastics are based on fossil fuels that are processed into petrochemicals that go to then create plastic precursors. And so what we have is a litany of new types of infrastructure that are co-located on existing facilities. So whether that's an ethane cracker in which ethane is cracked, ethane is found in LNG, liquefied natural gas, fracked gas, that then's cracked into ethylene, which is a necessary building block to make plastic products. We're also seeing expansion in the names of things like chemical recycling, which is essentially what the petrochemical industry says is a means to recycle plastic by burning it through pyrolysis back into its molecular building blocks to then create new products. But as we've seen, that technology is not actually able to do what industry claims. Less than 3% of that can actually be turned into usable product. And so we are seeing expansion, and unfortunately, we're seeing it be subsidized by our taxpayer dollars. And in terms of the petrochemical industry, over the past 5 years, we've seen along the Houston Ship Channel several of the facilities that are in our community add lines for polyethylene production or high-density ethylene production. And it's oftentimes being subsidized by county money or state money or unfortunately even federal dollars. And what it's really doing is metastasizing a problem. When you have the number of plants that we have, when they are so close to our communities, you start having to look at the cumulative impacts. It's not one facility that's putting out toxic air emissions or toxic discharges to water. It's 600, and it starts to stack on top of each other. And as these facilities expand, that then starts to expand and deepen the kind of risks and harms faced by our community.
4: These companies say that they're bringing economic benefits to the community. Is that true?
6: This is the narrative that we often hear from the oil and gas petrochemical industry, that they are necessary economic drivers. But the vast majority of our communities, our port communities that are next to these facilities, are in the lower quartile of socioeconomic indicators. They're food deserts. They don't have access to healthcare. And a vast majority of the people that live near these facilities do not work in these facilities. In fact, the oil, gas, and petrochemical industry over the past several years has been moving to cut as many jobs as possible. Chevron just announced the reduction of 20% of their global employee count. In Houston, that is about 575 people that have just lost their job. Automation in these facilities is increasing. And what used to formerly be union jobs that had pensions and that had benefits and that were additive in some way to the community no longer really exists. And instead we have contract workers, usually young single men coming from neighboring states, whether it's Colorado or New Mexico, that spend a portion of the year working in these facilities, oftentimes living in motels or temporary housing, that don't really have any roots in the community. And that brings about all of the associated issues with an influx of young single men into our communities. And so what's occurring is that our communities along the port, along the Houston Ship Channel, are being asked to take on the environmental, the health, and the safety risks. And they're not experiencing any of the economic boom. And in fact, we're subsidizing nearly $1 billion worth of tax breaks for the petrochemical industry. We're giving subsidies, tax breaks to ExxonMobil. It's the seventh most profitable company in the world. They're receiving the largest subsidy of $200 million here in the state of Texas. So it's not only that our communities are not getting economic benefits from it. In fact, we are actually paying these facilities. We are paying the industry that is doing such harm to our community.
7: Yvette, are there any zoning laws?
8: A lot of people have that question because zoning is essential for safe communities and for the building of industrial zones, like the ones we're talking about. But in reality, zoning doesn't exist. And in fact, the city of Houston and cities like it are proud to say that there's a lack of zoning. And they use the guise of small business to kind of promote it, saying, well, you know, if you're trying to open up a family business, do you want us telling you where you can and can't put it? Right. But we're not talking about family businesses. Like Shiv said, we're talking about multinational fossil fuel interests that are being sited next to schools and hospitals.
7: What strategies do companies use to override complaints from residents?
6: So let me quickly tell you about a community that's not terribly far from our offices where we're sitting today, known as Manchester. Here they have a playground, and right across the street is Valero. So the color of the playground is teal and yellow, and those are the colors of Valero. Those are the corporate colors of Valero. The park itself is a public-private partnership park. So the park actually dates back several decades. It's a very old park, but it is no longer run by the city. It's instead a joint partnership that includes several industry players, including Valero and Chevron and Exxon. The children go back to school every school year with branded backpacks of Valero and other industry players because they give money for supplies and they provide backpacks. Houston's not just home to a giant petrochemical complex. We're also home to the world's largest medical center. And yet we don't see a lot of medical research coming out on the impacts of petrochemicals on human health here in Houston, because many of those hospitals and facilities have endowment by the oil and gas industry. And so what we see oftentimes is that oil, gas, and petrochemical interests have so ingratiated themselves in almost every facet of city and state that it becomes very difficult to hold them to account. But what we see the reality of is that our taxpayer dollars are going to subsidize this industry, to prop it up, despite renewables and other new technologies that are much safer and more reliable, as we've seen during the many natural disasters Houston has had and the state of Texas. But we continue to use our taxpayer money to prop this up. And there's not enough discussion on the externalized costs. Children wouldn't have to go back to school with a bag that has an oil and gas logo on it if we weren't giving hundreds of millions of dollars away to a petrochemical company. We wouldn't have to rely on them providing school supplies or providing money for health screenings if we weren't externalizing the costs of the damage and the harms that they're doing to the community. So it's a rather toxic, and I use that intentionally, a rather toxic relationship that's occurred where the same players that are doing harm then step in as though they are providing a social service to undo the harms that they're causing, and we're actually footing the bill for it.
7: So what recourse do you and residents have?
8: For community members that are living along the fence line, your cell phone is such a powerful weapon. And like we see with the current ICE immigration raids, you know, simply documenting is its own powerful force, because then you're helping elevate and expose the reality of what's going on. And what's happened here is that, you know, people have assumed for years that third world countries in the global south are the only ones to shoulder toxic burdens, and they completely look away from what's going on in the Gulf Coast, in the Houston Ship Channel, in Cancer Alley, in, you know, the areas affected by urban fracking in California. And we need to start exposing the reality more and more, sharing with each other what the health effects and what the cost is of extremely cheap products that are completely unnecessary in society.
4: 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Special thanks to my guests, Yvette Arellano, founder and executive director, and Shiv Srivastava, policy director for Fenceline Watch. 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The Sprouts theme music is Torpedoes on Tuesday by Poison Control Center. 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I'm Salwa Khan in Wimberley, Texas. 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
9: I'm Dr. Anthony Lizerwitz, and this is Climate Connections. Heated greenhouses let farmers grow some crops year-round, even in cold climates. But oftentimes, the heat comes from burning propane, which is expensive and warms the climate. Tim Clymer, co-owner of Threefold Farm in Pennsylvania, says he'll sometimes drive by a commercial greenhouse.
10: See the exhaust coming out of there, and I know how much fuel they're burning through.
9: So he built what he calls a climate battery greenhouse instead. On warm, sunny days when the greenhouse naturally heats up, fans blow warm air into a network of underground tubes that heat the soil around them. Then, when it's cold, the system works in reverse. Fans draw the heat out of the earth and back into the greenhouse.
10: We're using the soil as a big thermal battery. So regular batteries store electrical energy. We're storing heat energy in the soil.
9: Clymer built his greenhouse 9 years ago and uses it to grow figs, Meyer lemons, Satsuma mandarins, and other citrus fruits. He also started a company that sells greenhouse design plans and consults with other farmers to share what he's learned, so more farmers can invest in this approach for heating greenhouses without heating the climate. Climate Connections is produced by the Yale Center for Environmental Communication. To learn more about climate change, visit climateconnections.org.
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12: Welcome, friends, to another edition of Economic Update, a weekly program devoted to the economic dimensions of our lives and those of our children. I'm your host, Richard Wolff. Today's program, we'll be talking about union struggles in the city of Los Angeles, talking about how capitalism versus socialism deals with the artificial intelligence challenge to our economic situation? And finally, what Mayor Mamdani in New York City might think about doing when, as has now happened, he is threatened by billionaires that they will leave New York if he dares tax them even a small portion of what they ought to be paying. So let's begin. As I often do, I want to talk to you about a labor struggle because it is part of the change this country needs and because there are really important new militant trade union actions spreading across the United States. A recent one involved the public school teachers and staff of the Los Angeles Unified School District. Things had gotten so bad between the managers and the army of teachers, and it's a real army, if my numbers are correct, the Los Angeles Unified School District cares for teachers, provide meals for, and so on, 400,000 students per day. And the three unions that represent 85% of all those workers means 85% of 83,300 workers. So we're talking about an enormous operation. If my numbers are correct and my research is good, then Los Angeles is the second largest school district, school system in the United States. And therefore, what happens there is a very important part of the story of education in the United States. Well, they were going to go on strike. The date was set, April 14th of this year. But just at the last moment, they reached a tentative agreement. Here's the three unions. The United Teachers of Los Angeles, that's one. Local 99 of the Service Employees International Union, that's two. And the Associated Administrators of Los Angeles, that's three. And they work together. Let me underscore that. They work together. Just like workers become more powerful if they're in a union, unions become more powerful if they work together. It's the same logic and the same improved power at the bargaining table. So here are some of the highlights that they were able to achieve. A 24% wage increase. That alone is an extraordinary achievement. Expanded work hours for members, allowing them to qualify for health benefits. Very important, as all teachers or school workers will tell you. And it also canceled layoffs for roughly 245 information technology technicians working in and for the school system. Annual salaries of a special group of them, 13.86% increase, annual salaries. I could go on. It's a remarkable settlement, major improvements. Administrators also won gains that are important for them. An 8-hour workday, a 40-hour work week, flex time with notice, a 13% wage increase. Many gains that other workers need, but many other workers who lack either unions or unions that work together with others will not be able to match. And therein lies a lesson you can all draw. The second update I want to turn to has to do with artificial intelligence. And I want to show you how capitalism versus socialism handles artificial intelligence differently. I want you to see that what a new technology does depends much less on the technology itself and much more on the system that installs it. So now, very quickly, an example. Imagine a piece of equipment, in this case, artificial intelligence, that makes all the workers in a factory, office, or store, or a portion of them, it doesn't matter, twice as productive as they used to be. Okay? Let's take for an example, an enterprise has 100 workers. What does the capitalist who owns and operates this enterprise, whether that's an individual or a partnership or a corporation with a board of directors, what do they do? And I'll tell you. They buy the equipment and they fire half the workers. You all know this. That's why there's the alarm. AI is bringing a wave of unemployment. What that's really saying, translated, is AI brought in by capitalists will produce a 50% unemployment, half the worker. 50 workers will be fired. Why? Because the other 50 with AI can do as much as 100 used to be required to do. The capitalist is very happy. He produces just as much output before now with 50 workers that he did before with 100. He sells all of that. Let's assume he sells it at the same price he always did. He makes the same revenue he always did. And in that revenue is the money to replace the tools and equipment that were used up, plus the money to pay half the workers. He doesn't have a payroll of 100 people, only 50 now. And the profit that he gets, as he always did. But now the profit is larger. And you all know why. Because half of what he used to have to pay to the workers, he doesn't have to pay them anymore. He fired them. So he keeps that part of the revenue that he used to use to pay 50 workers for himself. So his regular profit is boosted by what he gets out of installing AI. That's how it works. Now, who wins in this game? The capitalist. Of course he wins. The workers who keep their job, they don't lose much, but they don't gain anything either. They're still working 8 hours a day, doing and getting the same wage, et cetera, et cetera. But for the other half of the workers, the ones who got fired, this is a disaster. And for the local community where those workers who got fired used to go to bowling or to the bar or to the grocery store, they don't have the money because they lost their job. So that's going to hurt the community. How would socialists do this? Let's assume a company owned and operated by the workers themselves. What would they do? Would they turn away from AI? Not at all. They would be eager to install AI, but they would do it in a different way. They would say to all the workers at the workplace, we have wonderful news. We're buying AI, and we're going to cut your workday in half. That's right. You're going to come, and 4 hours later, you're done. Not 8 hours later, 4 hours later. Why? Because with all of you working 4 hours, half a day, with AI, we can produce as much because you're all doubly productive as we did before. So the benefit in a socialist arrangement will be a technology that liberates half the work time of the working class. It's good for the workers, and they're the majority. It's wonderful for them. AI is a boon, not a threat. It's a threat because of the capitalists. And here's the sad reality. Capitalists will install new technology to make more money. And at the same time, they'll fire the workers who allow them to make more money. I just showed you how that works. In other words, the way capitalists do it widens the inequality in a society. It makes a capitalist, already the richer folks in our community, even richer. And it savagely attacks the working class by firing half of them, making them poorer. Rich get richer, poor get poorer. Not a mystery, not a biblical foretelling, but a feature of capitalism, which is why we have Elon Musk.

0: to tax people who have a second apartment they don't live in New York City. And if they are the rich, who are those people? Mr. Griffin threatens, and many of you seem to think that the capitalists, the rich, can threaten not to pay taxes, get away with it, because everybody has to be afraid they might leave. That's a way of thinking that doesn't understand the tools that a mayor who was determined to do this, as Mamdani seems to be, and even Governor Hochul is in agreement with it, want to do a small tax on people who get away with not paying their fair share. Well, let me all urge all of you to remember, a mayor has power. Any company that threatens to leave New York City should be, my advice, told by the mayor, if you do that, we will use every legal tool at our disposal to tell the people of the United States, not just the people of New York, that you did that. And they might want to think about the fact that you did that, that you're not a good citizen, that you don't pay your fair share of taxes, that you will not help the city solve its fiscal problems, even though you're already a billionaire and among the richest people on the planet, as Kenneth Griffin is. The mayor of New York could convince many people around the country not to put their money with Citadel, not to be part of the Citadel portfolio of companies like Avis Rent-A-Car and so on. These are important weapons that can be used. You don't fold up your cards and quit because a billionaire threatens to hurt you. If that's the way they're going to react to paying their fair share of taxes, well, then the gloves are off, but they're off on everybody. And those companies are vulnerable, too, if a mayor and the people who support him understand it. Stay with me. We've come to the end of the first half of today's show. We will be interviewing Dr. Harriet Fraud in the second half, and I think you'll find her analysis of the turning away from having children around the world very worthwhile. Stay with us. We'll be right back. Welcome back, friends, to the second half of Economic Update. It is my pleasure and my honor to bring back Dr. Harriet Fraud, who has been before our cameras and here in the studio with us many times. You know her. You have written to us about her. And we're bringing her back to talk about a remarkable phenomena. She calls it, as others do, a birth strike. A decision by couples around the world not to have children. And it's remarkable. It is a fundamental demographic shift, and it's something we want to explore. Dr. Harriet Fraud is a mental health counselor and hypnotherapist in private practice in New York City. She has been in practice for 50 years, and she has been a left activist for far longer. Her current podcast, Capitalism Hits Home, is available on YouTube and through Democracy at Work. She speaks and writes on the mutual shaping of personal life with politics and economics. So first of all, Harriet, thank you very much for joining us.
1: Glad to be here.
0: Okay, tell us, let's start right off the bat. What is this quote-unquote birth strike that you say is happening in the U.S. and globally, and how long has it been going on?
1: This has been going on for quite a while, and it began in the late 70s, I suppose, but it's getting more and more acute, and it's in every nation in the world except South

0: Saharan Africa. And I'm most informed about the American experience, which is quite serious, although not as serious as places like Korea, which can't reproduce its population. You know, it can reproduce only a tiny fraction of its population. But it's been going on for a while.
1: Can you help us, if you will, situate this birth strike? In other words, why is this happening? What is going on, presumably, if it is happening in so many different parts of the world at different levels of economic, political, cultural development, then it must be something very profound and not associated particularly with the peculiarities of one place or another. So what is it about modern society and presumably about the institutions of marriage and family out of which children usually emerge?
0: Well, what it is really, and I particularly have studied it in the United States, although it is a worldwide phenomenon, except for South Saharan Africa, it has to do with the necessity of two incomes in a marriage to get by. And that has to do really in the United States with the outsourcing of mainly unionized, well-paid male jobs in manufacturing to countries that are much lower salaried, like India, China, Bangladesh, Pakistan, so that people in manufacturing capitalist owners who had to pay $30 an hour to American unionized workers can get away with paying China's salaries were the highest at $5 an hour. It's a big difference. And so the profits could be accumulated, because accumulating is the whole idea with capitalism. As Karl Marx said, accumulate, accumulate, accumulate. That is Moses and your prophets. And so with salaries lowered, in the United States, the family wage for men was over. And that was pretty universal. And so that both members of a marriage had to work outside the home in order to get by at a standard of living that was lower than they had when they had one well-paid male income. And in the United States, that was not fought by the AFL-CIO. It was fought by the Nordic countries, which have much less of a bleeding of population for several reasons. And in France, where they have excellent public childcare. But in the United States, it's terribly acute. In the United States and Japan, which had none of those things, no help for pregnant women and no maternity and paternity leaves, and a big cut in income if one had a child. And that's what you have in the United States. You have a real problem. When a worker has a child in the United States, if it's a female worker, she will get penalized. It will be assumed, and unfortunately correctly, that if the child has a problem, it'll be the woman who stays home to take care of that child. And so women have a motherhood penalty, whereas women on average get 82% of male salaries. Women who are mothers get around 60%. Of male salaries. And so it's a mere penalty.
1: So your argument is in part that the economic changes of the last, let's say, 30 years or more have made the decision in a way for young people not to have children. They don't have the time, the energy, the money left over, given their job, work, and income responsibilities, to do it. But I'm assuming, knowing you and your argument, that there are other reasons in addition, not instead of, but in addition to the economics, that are making this happen.
0: Yes, there are. One is the women's movement, which emerged in the late 60s, which mitigated against the idea that women should serve men. Now, that mitigation of that of the message that women are inferior in order to serve men, that that's their destiny, or women should have children because that's their only fulfilling destiny, that's the point articulated by Vance, America's vice president, that women who don't have children are dried up cat ladies, that put down really wasn't sufficient, because married couples found that they couldn't survive without childcare, without generous paternity and maternity leaves that countries that don't have such a bleeding of population have, like Norway, Denmark, Sweden, Finland. They have much less of a birth strike for several reasons. One is because they have extensive maternity and paternity leaves. The second is that they have universal childcare paid for by the government. In the United States, for example, infant daycare costs on average $21,000 a year. Most Americans don't have $21,000 that they can take off the top for daycare. And if you have two children, okay, that's $42,000 a year. The only people who keep having as many children as they used to is the top 1%. And of course, that's understandable because they can hire nannies and maids and cooks and all the kind of personnel that take care of the household. So that Sheryl Sandberg, in her book Lean In, says, and Sheryl Sandberg was a vice president of Facebook and got a huge salary. And she says, of course, women, you can have it all. You can have children, you can be married, you can have it all. And she didn't mention that while she had it all, she had 9 servants. And of course, that helps and is rare.
1: Let me turn to the other side. Instead of asking you more about what causes this phenomena, what do you think are some of its effects? I mean, how would you help us begin to think about the next years of American history when we are not reproducing our population? We are having a birth strike, especially when you put that together with deporting immigrants on a mass scale. What is coming down the pike as a result of this?
0: Well, as a result of this, you're going to have a real problem, because as America loses its imperial dominance, you have a real problem because salaries are lowered, because the rich want to keep it up with their wealth and transfer the suffering down, which they are doing. And the discrepancy between the wealthy and the poor is growing all the time. So the mass, the 70, what is it, 77% of people are employees, 3% are employers. And so that 77% is thinking, oh my God, I can't afford a child. That's too much. Plus, women now have to work outside the home and make a living, and then don't want to come home and have a second shift of housework and childcare, are leaving marriages. 70% of marriages now end in the United States end in separation or divorce, because 50% of first marriages, 63% of second marriages, and 73% of third marriages end in legal separation or divorce. Legal separation cost or divorce costs on average $10,000. So you have at least 10 to 15% of couples who don't have the 10 grand and just make mutual agreements and separate. And so that there's people aren't staying married anymore either, because it's too, you can't, because men, to assuage their injury as men that they can't support their families, are asking for more dominance at home and more housework and childcare from their wives, who are saying, are you kidding? I'm not doing a second shift. And most divorces are now initiated by women. That old saw of women dragging men to the altar, blue collar men can't get anybody to marry them because they can't support help in the household and for children. So that the whole scene changed. And when capitalists just went for more money, the effects on the family and on children's lives and on women's lives were not considered. Just more money was the consideration, because that's what is expected of them. More for me.
1: I want to thank you for joining us. This is a very, very important topic. I have the feeling we'll be bringing you back before long to take us through the next steps of how this is evolving. I hope you all found this as interesting as I did, and in any case, I look forward to speaking with you again next week.
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1: I'm David Lombardo, and you're listening to WCNY's The Capitol Press Room. We're going to spend the first half of the show exploring the investigatory work of the State Comptroller's Office following their team-up earlier this year with a Western New York DA's office that led to charges against the city treasurer earlier in 2026. We'll speak with the head of the Comptroller's Investigations Team about their boots-on-the-ground deployment, teaming up with local prosecutors, the independence of their work, and safeguards to prevent internal corruption. And then we'll highlight an effort to promote financial literacy in New York schools and consider making the curriculum part of a standalone class. And finally, we'll talk about legislation restricting certain food additives and requiring more disclosure about what ends up in the food of New Yorkers. It's all coming up right here on WCNY's The Capitol Press Room.
2: From Feature Story News in London, I'm Stuart Smith. President Donald Trump's state visit to Beijing has finished after another round of meetings with President Xi Jinping. The two sides hailed the historic landmark visit, though few details of any trade deals have been announced. The United States is cancelling plans to deploy more than 4,000 troops to Poland in a surprise to NATO allies, and UK government borrowing costs have risen and the value of the British pound has fallen amidst uncertainty surrounding the position of UK Prime Minister Keir Starmer.
3: Welcome to 2026 Talks, where we're following our democracy in historic times.
4: I almost wish that she was more partisan, but the thing I love about Susan is she is independent because Maine is an independent state. And frankly, if she was as partisan as I sometimes wish that she was, she would not be a good fit for the people of Maine.
3: Vice President J.D. Vance campaigned in Maine yesterday in support of Senator Susan Collins, a frequent and rare Trump critic within the GOP. She most recently voted with Democrats and two other Republicans, supporting the latest failed war powers resolution. That could have forced the White House to wind down the unpopular Iran war. Collins faces what could be a tough midterm race, with gas prices up and President Donald Trump's approval at historic lows. Currently, she pulls behind Oysterman and veteran Graham Platner, a Democrat whose popularity has surged in the state. That might help decide who holds the Senate. Georgia's Republican governor is calling lawmakers into a special session later this summer for redistricting. Republican-run legislatures in Tennessee and Alabama quickly approved new congressional maps after the Supreme Court struck down a major portion of the Voting Rights Act. But Democrats in Maryland may now reconsider a redistricting plan they had rejected. House Minority Leader Hakeem Jeffries calls moves by southern states targeting majority black districts an assault on democracy and says the gloves are off.
5: We will beat the far-right extremists. We're going to win in November, and then we're going to crush their souls as it relates to the extremism that they're trying to unleash on the American people.
3: The Congressional Black Caucus estimates nearly 20 members could lose seats from Republican gerrymanders. A number of states have good government structures, such as independent commissions, to remove redistricting from partisan politics. Democratic lawmakers in New York, Oregon, Colorado, and Washington are now looking at rolling those measures back. It's not clear how that would work, and it would be all but impossible for that to have any impact by November. Declining popularity may also make the Supreme Court a target. Since it overturned Roe v. Wade, some progressives have argued for court reforms, including expanding the number of justices. That proposal, formerly seen as off-limits, is now getting a second look from more moderate Democrats. A new index of LGBTQ social media safety finds some of the biggest platforms are becoming more toxic. According to gay rights group GLAAD, many of the websites disproportionately suppress legitimate queer content via shadow banning, demonetization, or content removal. Jenny Olson with GLAAD says last year, YouTube removed gender identity from a list of protected characteristics in its hate speech policy.
6: Fundamentally, this signals to anyone on the platform that it's okay to express hate against trans people. LGBT people deserve to be safe on social media, just like everyone.
3: A Milwaukee election official was visited by an FBI agent at their home earlier this week, reportedly investigating false claims of Wisconsin vote fraud in 2020. Earlier this year, the agency raided election offices in Fulton County, Georgia. I'm Simone Perez for Pacifica Network and Public News Service. 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
7: Morning clouds will clear throughout the day with highs around 63 degrees. Partly cloudy overnight with lows around 46. For Saturday, expect mostly sunny skies and highs all the way up to 79. 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

0: In January, the city treasurer for the Western New York community of Dunkirk was brought up on charges of public corruption, grand larceny, and false filing connected to his alleged theft of more than $120,000 from the municipality's coffers. The indictment and arrest came following an investigation from the local prosecutor's office as well as the state comptroller's office, which made us interested in the role the latter plays in this kind of work. So for more on that lens, we're joined in the studio by Nelson Sheingold, chief counsel to the state comptroller and responsible for overseeing the investigations unit there. Thanks for making the time, Nelson.
1: Oh, my pleasure. Thanks for having me.
0: So as it pertains to the city of Dunkirk and the charges facing now former treasurer Mark Woods, the press release from the comptroller's office indicates that your team was brought in by the district attorney's office after the school district flagged some odd payment practices. What happens at that point? Do you have a team that jets off to Dunkirk on the state comptroller's special jet, or is it maybe less sexy than that?
1: Well, we don't have a special jet, but that's a great idea if we can get some traction for that. But so I joined the office about 15 years ago and change. Comptroller Giannapoli had a vision to use the full power of the office to fight fraud, waste, and abuse. So the way it works in general, and I could talk about Dunkirk too, is whether our auditors are out in the field and they see suspected fraud, or through our relationship with law enforcement across not only the state but the country, when we get an inkling of fraud, we have a team of investigators, lawyers, or all formal prosecutors, and a full forensic audit team. This is all they do. And we will work with law enforcement to attack the case, prove, or if it's not there, disprove the fraud. And if we prove it, work with law enforcement to ensure the people are held accountable and to try to recover money for the taxpayers, because this is public money.
0: Well, is a lot of this work something that happens in person where somebody is going through a filing cabinet, or in this digital age, can you do this work, say, remotely from an office near the Capitol?
1: Both. Okay. Both is the answer. We do a lot of on-site work. For example, in Dunkirk, last year, it made the news on Dunkirk, working with law enforcement, we actually police taped off and shut down their treasurer's office while our Comptroller Giannapoli's forensic audit team and investigators looked through the records, pulled the records firsthand on-site. So this way we could build the case and get the evidence we needed to prove this crime.
0: Yeah, and in that case, it was a forensic audit that I think looked at about 3 years of records. But what exactly is a forensic audit?
1: Forensic audit is, so let me do it as opposed to other types of audits we do. It's probably easier. So as you know, Comptroller Giannapoli, between his local government audits, state government audits, does hundreds and hundreds of audits a year. We will go in, we'll assess the financial conditions, and we'll look at the policies and practices, be it at a state agency or a local government, to see if they have sufficient internal controls. When we're doing a forensic audit, we're there to prove or disprove the existence of a crime or a fraud. So it's a laser-focused audit looking for fraud to either prove once again or disprove if it's not there. And I should say the fruits of this program have been, since its inception, almost 400 arrests and the recovery of $107 million and growing as we speak. So it's been a highly successful program, to say the least.
0: Well, yeah, I want to get into how you judge success and whatnot, but sticking with the idea of a forensic audit, how do you gain access to records? Do you have to have buy-in from someone who has those records, or do you have to go to, say, a judge to order someone to hand over information?
1: It really depends on the records in the case. Mm-hmm. The power of the comptroller's office is because we are the constitutional fiscal watchdogs of the state. If it's a public body, a local government state, we don't need a subpoena. We have the authority to go in and look at that information and assess it. Now, when it's not records such as public records, which we have access to, we have subpoena power, which we use to get the records we need. And then, of course, it's always great to have buy-in. When you're working with cooperative officials, when you're working with cooperators, sure, it gives you insight and helps direct where you need to go and, you know, can eliminate some hurdles you have to jump.
0: So you mentioned you've been doing this for a decade and a half. How have the powers that you are able to deploy changed in that period, if at all?
1: You know, the change is not so much in the powers. You know, it's not the power you have, it's how you use it. You know, I always use a joke. I have a bunch of power tools in my garage. I have not the slightest idea how to use them. They just sit there in the box. This power was always in the box. It just controlled it. And Apple decided to tap it and decided to use it. So our power hasn't changed. Mm-hmm. What I've seen change in the time since we launched this program is that the word has gotten out about the efficacy of what we do. So literally a day does not go by, much less a week. We don't get an affirmative call, a proactive reach out from law enforcement saying, hey, I have this. I don't have forensic auditors. I don't know how to do this kind of case. Or I need additional manpower because we're all strapped for manpower. Let's join forces. And that's what happens in a lot of cases. And that's what happened in Dunkirk. And we have a wonderful relationship with DA Schmidt in Chautauqua County, you know, as evidenced by this case and other cases, including our last indictment of Dunkirk, of Hector Rosa, a couple of years ago.
0: Yeah, I was going to say, you guys probably could purchase a house by how much time you spend out in the Dunkirk area at this point. Coming back to the idea of manpower, mm-hmm. what does your capacity look like? Are you limited in any way? Are people stretched thin? Could you use more bodies, for example?
1: Well, I'm always going to say we could use more bodies. Unfortunately, there's a lot of work out there. Mm-hmm. We got, and the other thing I didn't mention before, we also have a hotline internet site where the public can contact us with allegations of fraud. Through that vehicle alone, we get over 5,500 complaints a year. So now not all of them are actionable. You know, some of them are more audity and some are just, you know, people who need to vent. But there's always going to be a capacity to do this. The more resources you put at it, the more you could do. That being said, the controller's office as a whole has 3,000, give or take, employees. In the investigations alone, there's 30-some-odd people where we have just dedicated to that. But we work together. So we will devote whatever resources are needed to attack a given problem. For example, in Dunkirk, we work cooperatively with our wonderful local government audit staff, who's been in Dunkirk, as you know, on the non-fraud end of it, doing the budget reports and the like. And they're experts. And we worked with them and we harnessed that power and we work collaboratively. And that's how we generate results like this.
0: And what type of fraudulent activity comes under the purview of your investigations unit? Obviously, we've seen it with municipalities, but what about, say, nonprofits or levels of government above, say, a city, for example? Where can you potentially cast your net?
1: The full extent of the controller's jurisdiction. So under the controller's jurisdiction, a penny cannot be spent in this state, either on the state or local level, that we don't have jurisdiction over in one way or the other. So you mentioned not-for-profits. We don't have jurisdiction over not-for-profits per se. We have jurisdiction, in fact, under the Constitution, for grant funds and other state funds that will go to that not-for-profit. Mm-hmm. And we've done many cases of misuse of grant funds. I couldn't give you an exact number off the top of my head, but dozens and dozens of cases along that line. So it runs everything. I mean, during the time I've been there, we've partnered in the conviction of three sitting state legislators.
0: Is one of them Pedro Espada?
1: What? No, we were not involved in that one directly. But so everything from that to a clerk in a small town in, you know, wherever on the southern tier. So it runs the full gamut of the type of cases. And if there's one thing I learned, although, you know, obviously, if you're going after the big money cases or you're going after somebody, you know, on the state level, it may garner a lot of attention. It may get scope. Those local government cases really, really, really matter to people who live in localities. Mm-hmm. This is their hard-earned tax dollars. Dunkirk is a great example. It's a relatively small city. It's in dire, dire, dire fiscal condition. And to hear that this man who is there was abusing his power while the financial affairs spiral out of control has a devastating effect, not only in the economy, but on their whole view of government. So they're all important.
0: Well, I want to talk about the structure of your work for a second.
1: And sure.
0: I'm a cynical journalist, so you'll pardon the question, but what sort of independence do you have from the state controller himself to ensure that you've got the autonomy to chase different threads wherever they may lead? And not to say the controller wouldn't give you that carte blanche, but are there any sorts of checks and balances to make sure that you can follow leads wherever they may go?
1: Yeah, you know, and this goes back, we're talking in terms of the power. So first of all, you have to be willing to use it, but you also have to be willing to let it take you where it's going to go. Mm-hmm. So I've been frankly blessed, and you know, I've been doing this 30 years, so I've been here 15, but I've been blessed in that the controller does want us to pursue it wherever it wants to go, has given us that carte blanche to go pursue fraud, and it is what it is. So you need the authority. And the real difference in the controller's office in New York from like positions in other states, most other states, is the controller is independently elected. Therefore, we don't answer to the governor. We don't answer to the legislature. We only answer to the taxpayers. So that gives us the lawful independence. But then you also need to have a principal who gives you the actual independence right. to follow up. And like I said, you know, I've been blessed to have both.
0: When you think about some of the cases like the ones that have involved sitting state lawmakers, has that ever created uncomfortable situations where you've had to potentially say, hey, we're going after this, just an FYI, controller?
1: Well, obviously, you know, I keep the controller in the loop. But once again, you know, it is what it is. And that's the way you got to conduct investigations. You do it irrespective of who the person is you're looking at or what it is. When it's there, you go for it. And if, by the way, and conversely, if it's not there, it doesn't matter if you like the person or not. It's over. It's not there. It's purely objective based on the evidence.
0: And after a quick break, we'll continue our conversation with Nelson Sheingold, chief counsel to State Comptroller Tom DiNapoli, where he is responsible for overseeing the investigations unit, which recently worked with prosecutors in Western New York to bring charges of public corruption, grand larceny, and false filing against the Dunkirk city treasurer for his alleged theft of more than $120,000 from the municipality's coffers.

0: 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The New York State Weatherization Directors Association is working to restore 10% of HEAP funding for weatherization designed to save energy, reduce cost, and protect New Yorkers.
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0: This is WCNY's The Capitol Press Room, and we're continuing our conversation with Nelson Sheingold, chief counsel for the State Comptroller's Office, where he oversees their investigations unit as well. Well, let's talk about your success record. I think you mentioned 400 cases earlier, nearly 400. What does that compare to, say, the amount of forensic audits you've had to do? Do you feel like a lot of this work ends up in corruption charges and malfeasance uncovered, or does a lot of it end up just being smoke and maybe there isn't fire?
1: You know, there's also a third option at the Comptroller's Office. I will answer your question, I promise. One of the great things, so I've been a prosecutor. I've been a counsel at an agency that purely investigations. And then, like I said, I've been here for the last 15 years at the Comptroller's Office. Those other two places I worked were reactive. You get an allegation of a crime, you get, or when I was an ADA, the person most of the time has already been arrested by law enforcement. You're looking at it. The great part of the Comptroller's Office is we're both proactive and reactive. Dunkirk, once again, is the quintessential example. We go into municipalities, state agencies, public authorities, and we say, like I mentioned before, here's where your vulnerabilities are. You have to do this or you're rendering yourself vulnerable to waste, fraud, abuse, or just mixed expenditure of public money. Then the other end, when we find it during our audits or we get a call from law enforcement, we can be reactive and then find that fraud. And why I said this middle ground is sometimes we'll do an investigation, we'll do a forensic audit, we can't prove crime, but we'll find all sorts of vulnerabilities that they have to remedy. And because of our unique power, we can then attack that and said, okay, we can't prove that a crime occurred, but you got to fix this. And often, and we could talk about this in context of Dunkirk if you like, there were times we go in, a crime very, very, very well may have occurred. The records are such a mess, we can't prove it. And that, by the way, is one of the more frustrating things when you know, this isn't squaring. So we have those three options. You know, in terms, I can't give you a percentage of cases that turn criminal or turn that. But I remember, you know, in my last job when I was chief counsel to the state IG, you know, I used to give, you know, lectures and talks, whatever. And I once had somebody say, and I would put up the stats, and I once had somebody say to me, oh, you guys prove everything that goes there. You always find a crime. And then I remember thinking to myself, there are hundreds and hundreds of complaints we close. So I started working that into my speech. No, we really don't presume people guilty. You know, we prove it out. So there are many cases that don't turn into a crime or go on the more the audit side. And those we close. That's our job.
0: Well, you mentioned the idea of, say, shoddy record keeping. How, if at all, is your work informed by some of the proactive disclosures that different entities are required to do? I think of, say, local public authorities and what they're required to submit. Does any of that lead to any potential investigations, or do you think, based on your experience, that proactive reporting might discourage some bad behavior? Or maybe the public reporting is completely useless and a waste of time.
1: Why would it call it completely useless? You know, it's a source. First of all, it's a source of information. Mm-hmm. It's a source of information. We can go see who's reported, what they're reporting, and some of the systems they have to put who they contract with. So it gives us a chance to go and get some details.
0: Sure.
1: Also, and you describe yourself as a cynical reporter. Well, I'm a cynical lawyer / investigator for 3 decades. Sometimes it's something, frankly, we could use where the person may have lied on the form. Once we prove something and we could show it to them as evidence or use it in a case later on. So no, I would not call it useless. Mm-hmm. It's always good to pen people in, and there tend to be, you know, different filings have different utility, of course, but at a minimum, they're a good source of information.
0: Is there any sort of proactive disclosure that you would like to see local governments or other entities that utilize state funds be required to engage in? Is there something where you'd say, if we were doing this, if we were keeping track of this, boy, we could either really prevent fraud or we could just catch it even easier?
1: I think that already exists. They just have to do it.
0: Okay.
1: Like every year we publish a list of municipalities and fire protection entities that don't file their annual filing, financial filing with our office. And we're always pushing this and aggressively acting on that. So that's one. Two is various, depending on the entity, have independent audit requirements, which is also a check. So, for example, Dunkirk hadn't done their filing since 2023 fiscal year. So there were years. We have others going farther back. And there's a great correlation between entities that don't do their required filings and ones we go in, either they have very shoddy records or out-and-out fraud, like Dunkirk, which is, once again, the quintessential example.
0: So how do you stay current on all the different ways that people are going to find to steal money? Is this like a catch-me-if-you-can situation where you catch Frank Abagnale and then you've got him working for you? I mean, what do you do to come up with the different ways that people might try to defraud people?
1: You know, no, we don't have Frank Abagnale or Hannibal Lecter working for us, which would be, you know, fun, I guess. But no, we don't. You know, once
0: you've seen how Silence of the Lambs plays out, I don't think it's that fun.
1: Yeah, maybe it's not that fun. Yeah. But what you have to do is, first of all, you learn by experience. You learn from doing. You learn what they're doing. There's always variance. Whatever check you put on, criminals will always find a way around it. They're always going to come up with something new. So you try to stay up with them and you try to stay ahead. One of the ways you stay ahead is by collaborating and partnering with other law enforcement entities. So we're part of various informal and formal partnerships where we, hey, did you see this? Hey, look at this one. And we learn from each other. And we try to get ahead of it, and it'll be, I'm looking at this. I can't figure out what this person is doing here. Ah, that's what they're doing. And it's also very important to have, and that's one of the power of the Comptroller DiNapoli's Investigations Functioning Division Investigations, because we have investigators who are all former law enforcement and white-collar investigators, forensic auditors of their perspective, and the lawyers or DAs from who also did financial crime, they bring their background experience. So if you bring people from these different areas together, then they could either say, I saw this before, or figure out what's going on. Because no matter what you change, they're always going to try to come up with some new iteration of a way to get, because if there's money there, they're going to find a way.
0: So I want to turn to a recent event. Last summer, there was the issue with the state auditor who was responsible for rooting out fraud. He was ended up committing his own fraud. He was stealing from municipalities he was supposed to keeping an eye on. Mm-hmm. How do you police your own team then? How do you keep an eye internally to ensure that people who have access to these records aren't then taking advantage of them themselves?
1: You know, like I said before, you're never going to completely, unfortunately, eliminate fraud, ever. What you do is you set up policies and procedures to A, deter it, and B, catch it as soon as you can. There, we have very tight policies and procedures, but the bottom line is in order to do their job, needs access to records. And you can't police them doing it. I don't want to go too into depth into that because it's still a pending case.
0: Sure.
1: But you can't 100% eliminate it. But where I'm proud of our office in that, A, first of all, we do have policies and procedures. B, when we found out, there were no excuses. There was no hiding. You know what we did? We worked with the DA, and we proved the full extent of his fraud. We devoted our full forensic audit capacity to proving every dollar that he stole. Because we know we live in a glass house. We're the comptroller's office. And we're going to hold him accountable. And we have worked hard to do that. So, unfortunately, you can't stop a rogue employee. You can limit it. You can limit what they can do. You can deter them. And then you could work to hold them accountable.
0: Did that experience change any of your procedures? Did it make you think differently about any of the work that you guys do or how you approach that work?
1: You know, I think it just, once again, it made us all, you know, like it would any organization, just even more conscious. But we were pretty conscious to begin with, given what we do. And like I said, I've been doing this a long time, and you know, this one you mentioned is us firsthand, but it's always disheartening when you go into communities, we do investigation, be it Dunkirk or whatever, and you see the effect on morale and on the community, but also on the public servants. You know, what's the old expression? Nobody writes about a bridge that doesn't collapse. So when you talk, suddenly people, ah, oh, look, all state workers are stealing. Look, ah, oh, look at that. You know, oh, they sit around eating bonbons all day. Meanwhile, the vast majority of state workers are working very, very hard and are honest and are diligent. And that's, you know, you feel it, of course, more when it's yourself. But I see it all the time. And frankly, that's why something like Mark Woods just frankly makes you mad, even after hundreds and hundreds, probably thousands of cases I've done and years of doing it.
0: Well, we've been speaking with Nelson Sheingold. He's the chief counsel to State Comptroller Tom DiNapoli and responsible for overseeing the investigations unit in the comptroller's office. Nelson, thanks so much for making the time. Really appreciate it.
1: It's been my pleasure. Thank you so much.
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0: In 2025, state education officials took steps to ensure that public school students are receiving instruction about personal finances before they graduate. The teachings can be folded into existing subject areas as a standalone class or part of a career and technical education programming, with an expectation that graduates will be capable of managing their personal finances and making sound economic decisions. Personal finances would need to be part of the 5 through 12 curriculum starting in the 2026-2027 school year and be available to kids K through 4 the following year. To discuss the proposed instruction, including what it should look like, we're joined on the Capitol Press Room by Yaneli Espinal, Director of Educational Outreach for Next Gen Personal Finance, a nonprofit that provides personal finance curriculum to school districts. Welcome to the show, Yaneli.
1: Thank you, David. And we should mention that we provide that curriculum free of cost, as well as teacher training totally free of cost.
0: Well, yeah, I want to get into the logistics of all of that. But for starters, what are the core elements that you think a student needs to learn by the time they graduate high school to ensure they are capable of managing their personal finances and making sound economic decisions, which are the goals of the State Board of Regents here?
1: Yeah, I mean, the basics are going to be when you get your very first paycheck, if you earn income, what does that look like? It means hopefully that you have some direct deposit set up, which means you got to understand banking. You got to know the difference between a debit card and a credit card, which lots of teenagers think they look exactly the same, so they must be exactly the same. So we have to teach them about banking. We have to teach them about budgeting. We have to teach them about consumer skills like comparison shopping when you're in the supermarket or when you're shopping for clothes or back to school supplies. You know, not all items or products are created equal, and comparison shopping is super important. And then that also lends itself to, you know, being a consumer in the financial market. So thinking about insurance products, investment accounts and investment products, and, you know, loans, right? They have to understand student loans, car loans, personal loans, and credit card loans, because the reality is they think credit cards is free money, but credit cards are loans as well. So really helping students understand the context within which they will function as a, you know, as a taxpayer in this country, you have to understand that there's a financial context, right? Your credit score is super important also to understand what factors help you boost your score versus what are the actions that you should avoid doing because it actually hurts your score. And really helping them understand how to manage debt if they do choose to take on debt, how to do it responsibly and how to manage it as well so that they have a healthy financial reputation. So there's lots of different components, but I would say those are kind of the main buckets.
0: Well, your organization is advocating that this type of financial literacy is best obtained through a dedicated standalone class, while the State Board of Regents argues for some flexibility for school districts in terms of how they want to impart that knowledge onto students. In fact, they want to give that option of letting those types of lessons be folded into other classes. And I could see how there are practical examples that might work in a math class or a home and careers class or, and other classes maybe not directly linked to financial literacy. Why do you think the restrictive way of saying you have to do a class is the best way to ensure that kids are getting the information they need while also ensuring that school districts are capable of doing this?
1: I mean, I think that the key is I'm a former classroom teacher. So I remember being in the classroom, and what you're given is you are given a set of standards and units of study that you have to cover during the time that you have the students, right? And so let's say that's a semester, which is typically going to be about 18 weeks of instructional time. You are given this scope of content that you have to cover in that 18 weeks. So let's say that that is for economics or for business or entrepreneurship. Now you have to figure out where in these 18 weeks am I going to squeeze in personal financial literacy content and lessons and figure out where they can go. I obviously still have to teach all the content that I need to teach for this existing course, but I need to find ways to sprinkle in or overlap financial lessons. And it's just impossible to sprinkle in and squeeze in all of those content areas that we talked about, from banking and budgeting and careers and taxes and insurance and investments and credit, all of those things and more being squeezed in, you start to realize it's really not feasible. And so when you actually look at what the research shows, it shows that when you try to squeeze in instruction like that or sprinkle some lessons, which essentially the term for that is embedded instruction, you're embedding it within another existing class, that it leads to no improvements that are measurable in terms of financial well-being in the long run for students who've taken courses where financial literacy is sprinkled in. And what you actually see when they get a full dedicated semester course that is dedicated to these specific topics in a scope that makes sense in the sequence where they're learning one topic and it overlaps into the next and leads to the next. And so they get all of the financial literacy topics in that 18 weeks of dedicated instructional time. That has six times more improvements in graduates' financial well-being in the long run versus embedded instruction. And specifically, it really improves when it comes to credit scores. Students have higher credit scores, higher savings rates, and lower interest that they're paying on loans if they do decide to borrow. So for example, student loans, they would know that they need to look at federal student loan options and exhaust those first before even considering the higher interest rate private student loans. That's not taught in any other course except for a personal financial literacy class.
0: So right now, as Next Gen Personal Finance has documented, there are only a handful of districts around the state that are requiring some sort of standalone personal financial literacy class. So how do we go from the current landscape to what you'd like to see, which is everybody offering a standalone class, and what would potentially be NextGen Personal Finance's role in that?
1: So I would say, yeah, even though there's just a small percentage of schools or districts that require a standalone course for every student, there's actually a pretty large percentage that have a standalone course. It's just as an elective right now. Mm. So we're not going from 0% to 100% here. We're actually going towards a place where we're actually saying, hey, how do we bridge this gap? How do we make sure that there's a ton of percentage of students that are taking this course as an elective that they're opting into? And let's look at that gap and look at all the students who don't get a chance to opt into that class, either because it was already at capacity and they signed up for the waitlist and didn't make it, or because they chose fashion design or robotics instead of personal finance. I don't blame them. I wouldn't think that personal finance would sound very sexy when I was 16 either, but I've learned to see the value and I truly wish I had the class. So now what we're doing is actually just trying to bridge that gap and to say, let's look at all of the students who don't actually get to take the class and how do we now increase the number of sections of personal financial literacy and also obviously not make it elective or optional anymore, but ensure that every single student gets to take the course. And so it's essentially going to come down to, do we have a trained core of teachers who is confident, competent to teach this material? And, you know, we've spent years, over a decade already, training teachers at no cost with our free professional development teacher training. And we have over 9,000 teachers in the state of New York alone that are already signed up to use our curriculum and access our free teacher training. They've done over 35,000 hours of professional development with us. So they've got the content, they've got the knowledge, they're confident, they're ready. It's just that a lot of their schools don't require the course. It's just an elective. So many of them are not actually getting to teach it to all their students, only to the ones who actually opt in and luckily get to take this elective before they graduate.
0: Well, sticking with the idea of capacity, if this was a required standalone class, is there reason to believe that kids 5 through 12th grade would have access to it by the 2026-2027 school year, which is what the State Board of Regents envisions for the more lax requirement?
1: Yeah, I think it's a great question. And I think it brings up this issue of expecting schools to be able to turn around one year to the next and just be able to magically get this done. Listen, as a teacher, former teacher, I know that these things take time. And so what I would say is that the ideal way to do it is to actually have a timeline of several years during which there's this transition towards implementing a required course for all high school graduates. And so something like in grades 5 through 8, they would have embedded instruction, they would get early exposure. And then by the time they get to high school, the incoming class of, let's say, a class of maybe 2028 or incoming class of 2029 or 2030, that graduating class would be incoming in a few years, but it would be 4 years before they actually go to graduate in 2030. So that way, schools don't have to immediately turn around and have every single student taking the course, but saying, hey, by the time these freshmen coming in 2026, by the time that they go to graduate in 2030, we have to make sure that they all get a chance to take this course. So it really gives a few years of runway for teachers to prepare, for districts to decide, you know, how are they going to actually roll it out? And in many other states, because there's 30 states right now that already do this. New York, we're kind of falling behind here a little bit. And so what we can do is we can look to the 30 states that have already done this and see what have they done creatively to get this done. And many of them have created flexibility in how it gets implemented. So they've said, let's give districts local control to decide whether students can use this personal financial literacy course as a social studies credit, as a math credit, as an elective credit. Like, where can they fit it into the credits that they already have to meet to graduate and get them to essentially help them, assist them to meet their graduation requirements faster by using the personal financial literacy course creatively to plug it in where they need it most. And some districts even decide, let's make it a math offering. So through financial algebra, for example, that's essentially a personal financial literacy course, but looking at it from a mathematical perspective and really allowing students to get extra math credits that way. So I think the creative approach is really giving districts control to decide where does it fit within existing credit requirements so that we don't have to increase the number of requirement credits and essentially creating a net zero change so that students aren't being bogged down by additional credits, but instead have flexibility to plug it in where they need it most.
0: Well, there are only so many credit hours available to students. So, what about for that student, whether it's because of the teachings they get at home or their own experience in the workforce, or maybe they're just generally curious and can't get enough of Jim Cramer and they know this stuff, they find it rudimentary. Should they have an ability to test out of this, for example, and to avoid, say, a standalone class if it was something that was required because they wanted to pursue other classes with their limited time?
1: You know, I think it's a great question. I remember thinking about like my own high school graduation requirements, and you know, I went to school in New York City, and when it was time to graduate, I was looking at like, okay, what are all the options, right? To meet my, I could take AP courses, I could take dual credit, I could do honors classes, I could find other ways to make sure that the content is as rigorous as I need it to be without necessarily opting out completely, because there's so much value in having a class where you actually get a chance to think critically about your values when it comes to money and, you know, all of the different pieces of it. There's behavioral, psychological pieces that you likely wouldn't get unless you have a dedicated formal course where you have space and time to think about these things like social media and advertising, sports

0: going to make every day for the rest of your life. And so I would rather than saying students should be able to opt out or test out, I would say they should be able to find more rigorous options like an AP or an honors course or a dual enrollment course so that it's at the level of rigor that they need and require, rather than saying, oh, they're good, we don't actually need to enroll them in this class at all, because I think that that does more harm than good. And every student really, we want to set them up to be on an equal playing field in terms of getting exposure to all of these topics, from, interest rates to investments to banking to all of the topics, as well as the modern financial topics like TikTok investment advice and, how to make sure that you're not falling for social media scams and things like that, which I think are less likely to be discussed in the home.
1: Well, we've been speaking with Yanely Espinal. She's the Director of Educational Outreach for Next Gen Personal Finance. Yanely, thank you so much for making the time. I really appreciate it.
0: Thank you, David. This was fun.
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0: This is WCNY's The Capitol Press Room, and we're exploring the issue of food safety in New York, including efforts at the state to restrict what's in our food, as well as taking a look at the regulatory landscape. And our guest is Jensen Jose, Regulatory Counsel at the Center for Science in the Public Interest. Welcome to the show, Jensen.
1: Thanks for having me, David.
0: So Democrats in Albany are pushing a bill known as the Food Safety and Chemical Disclosure Act, which would prohibit what the bill sponsors describe as harmful substances from ending up in the manufacture and distribution of food, while also requiring companies to disclose the use of quote-unquote generally recognized as safe food ingredients. And we can get to that latter provision in a second, but let's start with the restrictions that lawmakers are proposing. What additives do they want to prohibit, and why?
1: So there's two parts to the bill. The first part explicitly prohibits several unsafe chemicals. The first one is Red 3, the second one is potassium bromate, and the third one is propylparaben. All these chemicals have been linked to different risks. For example, you know, Red 3 has been linked to cancer. It's been shown to cause cancer in laboratory rats by FDA. They banned Red 3 in 1990, and they said that they banned it in cosmetics and then topical drugs. Then they said they'd do it for food, and it took them till I think next year to finally ban it in our foods. And it's only because we submitted the Center for Science and Public Interest, along with our partner, submitted a petition to FDA saying, "Hey, you forgot to ban Red 3." And so finally, we got some action. The bill was introduced before FDA made the final decision to ban that. And so that's why the reason why Red 3 is still in there. But we also want the bill to push FDA to do the right thing. California had banned Red 3 a few years ago, and that's another reason why you're starting to see action at the FDA. And that's the point of a lot of these state legislation, is not just to protect the people within New York or within the relative states. It's really to push FDA to do the right thing, because if it took FDA 30 plus years to ban something that was clearly dangerous, we know we have a problem. And that's where the second part of the bill comes, where it closes that generally recognized as safe loophole. And that bill doesn't ban anything. Essentially what it says is, if you use the generally recognized as a safe loophole, and as for background, what that loophole does is essentially say, if you're a food company or a chemical company and you decide to hire your own experts to declare something as generally recognized as safe, then you can go ahead and use it in foods without ever telling FDA or providing FDA with

0: any of the data for why you actually think it's safe. And so FDA, former officials from FDA have come out and said, we don't know the universe of chemicals that are in our food, and we can't vouch for the safety for a lot of the foods. Most recently, the former commissioner of FDA, Dr. David Kessler, and Secretary Kennedy both were on 60 Minutes and said that the GRAS loophole has been hijacked by industry to increase the amount of ultra-processed foods, in particular those that are dangerous. Ultra-processed foods are unsafe on ultra-processed foods. So this is something that is a real problem in our foods, and it's becoming more and more ubiquitous with ultra-processed foods. And what the New York bill does, what the GRAS provision of the New York bill does, is all it does is say, hey, if you're going to bypass FDA review, then you need to provide the evidence for safety to New York and then the Department of Agriculture, and then the Department of Agriculture will put that on a database. That's essentially what all that it is. It doesn't require the Department of Agriculture to actually review it. They can review it if they want to, and the bill says, like, make sure you have all the check marks, right? They can say, oh, you didn't provide this data or that data, but it doesn't require an actual analysis of the data. The Department of Ag on their own, under the current authorities, they can do that themselves. Nothing is stopping them.
1: Well, yeah, let's talk about that transparency measure because I'm curious who you envision utilizing that information. You've mentioned state regulators, but is this also something that you think would be useful to individual consumers? Because I know I'm not necessarily looking for buzzwords on products when I go to the grocery store. So I am skeptical, I guess, of how useful this information might be to the individual consumers, but maybe that's not who you're thinking about with something like this type of disclosure.
0: And there's a difference between usable and valuable. So there are two different things, right? If FDA does its job right, if regulators do their job right, you don't have to think about the safety of your food, right? Like, we shouldn't. We're envisioning a system where you go into the grocery store, you're pushing your cart, your kids are screaming at you, I want to buy this brightly colored, candy or whatever it is. And then you don't have to spend all that time reading hundreds of ingredients and figuring out, is it safe or is it not safe, right? And going on to the New York database. That's the ultimate system we're working for, we're working towards, right? Who will use the system? Yes, some consumers may get, may get on the system, but the goal is to provide FDA with that data, right? FDA will be able to use that data in order to understand what is at least in the market in New York, right? And that represents a huge swath of chemicals that are used throughout the entire country. FDA is trying to create a post-market assessment program where they're trying to assess the safety of chemicals that are already on our or already in our foods. But how are they supposed to do that if no one's telling them what's in our foods, right? And so this database will be completely invaluable to FDA. It'll be useful to researchers that are trying to figure out what are the chemicals are in our food, how are they used in ultra-processed foods. For example, new flavors. We don't know what new flavors are in our food. If a company invents a new flavor and gets their own experts to declare something to generally recognize this safe, they don't have to list the name of that new chemical in the ingredients list, right? They just have to just call it a flavor, right? So we don't even know if that, hopefully they're supposed to have the evidence for the safety in a publicly available, and that's the generally recognized as part. FDA's come out and at least said, like, the evidence should be publicly available, but like, if there's no checks on that, no one knows that the chemicals are around. Now researchers will be able to know, hey, these are the flavors that are being used. These are the new flavors. These are the new preservatives that are being used in our processed foods. And is it going to solve everything? No, it's not. But what it's going to do is provide the foundation and the transparency that's necessary to take that step. And that's what's kind of frustrating with food safety is, like, all we're trying to do is provide that first step, that transparency, and food companies are pushing back because they're so used to the freedom of just saying, hey, I get to introduce, as long as I paid my experts, I get to introduce whatever I want, and I don't want to have to disclose anything to any, to anybody. And importantly, there are exceptions in this act. One of the big ones is that if you do an FDA review, if you go to the FDA and you notify the FDA and the FDA has either approved your chemical or did some sort of review saying that we don't see any red flags, then you're exempt from New York, right? So you're exempt. You don't have to deal with New York. And the reason why we wrote that in there is because, yes, we want FDA to be doing the review, right? We want FDA to be doing everything. So anything that we can do to make it more convenient to take, for companies to go to FDA, that's what we want to do. So
1: Sure.
0: we envision this to be both a carrot and a stick for companies to provide for transparency and seek the review that they say they don't need.
1: Well, before we move on, let me reintroduce you for listeners just joining us. This is WCNY's The Capital Press Room, and we're speaking with Jensen Jose, Regulatory Counsel at the Center for Science and the Public Interest. I want to turn to the regulatory side of this equation. Right now, we've got the State Department of Agriculture and Markets, which does its existing food regulatory oversight work. If this bill was to become law, do you think they have the capacity to take on any additional responsibilities associated with it? And if they did, do you think this would also represent any sort of cultural or emphasis shift for them? Because I wonder if they have traditionally maybe deferred to the FDA on this type of work, and maybe this would represent a change of pace for them.
0: 100% that they have deferred to the FDA, and it's in statute that they can defer to FDA. In terms of the lift, right? Again, we wrote this as a transparency-only bill. Currently, the Department of Ag and Markets can regulate foods as much as they want, but what this bill is essentially requiring is that they accept the notices and then they publish those notices on a database. They don't have to do anything else. They have they're more than welcome to review that data if they would like to, but they're not obligated to do so. The Senate has estimated this database would cost about $250,000 to set up, because essentially, if you're going to do the bare minimum, it would just be taking the GRAS notice, the notice that contains all the evidence that the chemical is safe, and post it as a PDF. That is the bare minimum. Hopefully, there's more, but that's the bare minimum. That's essentially what FDA does when someone voluntarily provides the GRAS notice to FDA. It's essentially just a PDF that you can open up, and it's hundreds of pages for some of these chemicals. In terms of doing something, we would hope that the Department of Ags and Markets will do something with that data. But just having the data out there really is the first step. Because of the work in New York, California yesterday introduced a bill that not only does what New York is requiring in terms of transparency, but takes a step further and requires assessments. So there's going to be other bites of the apple, right? There will be other bites of the apple. Maybe we can do more than transparency. But New York was the first state to say, instead of just banning, a chemical here, a chemical there, which is extremely important to protect people. But instead of doing that, let's tackle why some of these chemicals are actually getting into our food in the first place. And so that first step was really the transparency step, and it really shouldn't be that big. And then what I like, the last thing I'd like to say about that, is there are the bill grants authority to the department to charge user fees. So essentially, they can say, hey, if you're going to submit a notice, we're going to charge a user fee for that notice in order to help us enter that into the database and pay for the database itself. So hopefully, even though the New York Senate, estimated for to cost $250,000, that money could be eventually recouped, and then it would basically be a zero cost to the department.
1: So, based on the bill text that I've seen, this would allow a 1 year transition before manufacturers would have to ensure they weren't using any of the prohibited chemicals in their food products. Does that timeline make sense? Is there reason to believe that producers could reformulate their products in that time frame?
0: A lot of these chemicals have already been banned in California. California's already passed laws banning these. Some of the bans haven't come into effect. All three of the chemicals that are proposed to be banned, red dye number three, potassium bromide, and propylparaffin, have been banned in California and multiple other states. So these companies are already on the path of reformulating their products. In Europe, a lot of, like, for example, red three in Europe, it's been banned, except for in certain cherries, certain candied and cocktail cherries, they've been banned. So companies already know how to make their products. One of the reasons why we chose these chemicals is because it should be an easy lift for companies. They're doing it already in California and other markets, and New York will just help speed that process up.
1: You mentioned that this is legislation that represents kind of low-hanging fruit in terms of the food additives that it targets. Is there a more expansive list of food additives that you'd like to see lawmakers here in New York and maybe around the country tackle?
0: There are a bunch of chemicals, and right now we're just going after like the low-hanging fruit. It's particularly because this is the first bill that really looks at reform, a systems reform, the GRAS reform. So we didn't want to tackle too much, but there are definitely other chemicals that we want to look at. Our toxicologist, he's the one that decides which chemicals are the ones that we go after. But even though there's a large list, what we do look for is to make sure, like, are we going to ban 5 or 6 different preservatives? We can't do that all at once because that's going to be hard for industry to do. We don't want to take things off of shelf. We want people to reform, you know, we want people to reformulate. There are other aspects that we look at. Center for Science and Public Interest, we're your food and nutrition watchdog and policy group. So we're not just in chemicals. We're in food scarcity. We're in, you know, food security, the whole gamut. So, you know, it's a whole food ecosystem that we're looking at. So we make sure that when we're in states, we're going to say, like, these are the chemicals that are not only the worst, but would be the low-hanging fruit. But, you know, we're always trying to make the food systems the safest and healthiest it could possibly be.
1: Well, we've been speaking with Jensen Jose. They're the Regulatory Counsel at the Center for Science and the Public Interest. Jensen, thank you so much for making the time. I really appreciate it.
0: No, I really appreciate the opportunity and hope to speak to you again.
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6: The Public News Service Friday afternoon update. I'm Mike Clifford. The Cuban government says the country is now without any reserves to fuel power plants. On the heels of that news, CIA Director John Ratcliffe traveled to Havana on Thursday for meetings with senior Cuban security and intelligence officials as blackouts swept the country and protesters took to the streets. The Washington Post notes President Donald Trump has said that Cuba is next in line as soon as he finishes his war with Iran. Meantime, prediction markets are now a flashpoint in the debate over online trades and wagering. Our Mike Mullen lets us know Minnesota could soon set the tone in regulating these platforms with an outright ban.
7: This week, the legislature sent Governor Tim Walz a public safety bill that, if signed, would establish the nation's first law to prohibit platforms like Kalshi from operating. These apps allow participants to buy contracts with a payoff dependent on the outcome of just about any event, from global conflict to entertainment awards. In a recent committee hearing, Annette Meeks with Citizens Against Expanded Gambling said prediction markets work around existing laws.
8: Prediction markets are unregulated. They pay zero in state taxes and regulatory fees. That means that the state receives zero revenue, but the state and all 87 counties are left to handle the social pathologies left behind.
7: Operators argue their platforms are different from gambling because there is no house setting the odds. I'm Mike Moen.
6: And a North Carolina prison official is sounding the alarm over the impacts of a budget impasse on the ability to staff prisons adequately and conduct needed maintenance.
9: Democratic Governor Josh Stein warned that the Department of Adult Correction is struggling, at times asking vendors to float them on their bills. Stein proposed a so-called critical needs budget of nearly $1.5 billion. Secretary Leslie Dismukes says staffing shortages and issues with recruitment hinder in-person education and vocational training.
10: If we can't run safe prisons, we cannot run good programming. If we're not running good programming, we are releasing people who don't have the education and vocational training and who are not going to succeed upon reentry, which means the commission of more crime and that they will be right back in prison. And that is not how we create safe communities.
9: North Carolina was the only state in the country to not pass a budget last year, as Republicans, who control the state legislature, debated over teacher pay raises and cuts to income taxes. I'm Simone Perez.
6: Next, on the heels of National Nurses Week, hospice nurses are raising awareness about access to compassionate end-of-life care and medical decisions in the Black community. Missy Moore is a longtime hospice nurse and member of the African American Leadership Council for Compassion and Choices.
11: So my son was very young. He was 32 years old. He had advanced disease. And before any doctors came in to talk to him, I went to him and said, I want you to tell me what you think life is going to look like from now on.
6: Medicare, Medicaid, and most insurance plans provide coverage for hospice care when healthcare providers predict a patient has 6 months or less to live. This is Public News Service. If you look back to 2023, Florida lawmakers voted unanimously to expand KidCare, the state marketplace for the Children's Health Insurance Program. They raised the eligibility threshold to 300% of the federal poverty level. That would have extended affordable coverage to more than 40,000 kids.
12: For families like Aaron Booth's, the consequences are real.
13: So now my son goes without PT, OT, and speech, and it's now getting to the point where it's getting my son's behind physically, emotionally, and mentally. His mental health is deteriorating because he can't keep up with his peers.
12: Her son, Landon, was diagnosed with leukemia at age 5. Now in remission at age 10, he suffers from treatment-related disabilities, including osteoporosis. Booth pays nearly $280 a month for Healthy Kids coverage, plus co-pays. But the therapies he needs are not covered. According to KFF Health News, Florida has not implemented a 2023 expansion that would help families like hers. I'm Tramell Gomes.
6: Next, New York advocates are celebrating wildlife protections for Endangered Species Day.
14: This year marks the 21st anniversary and honors the numerous species saved by the Endangered Species Act, like New York's piping plover and the bald eagle. But there's more work to be done, given there are 55 endangered species in New York. Tara Thornton with the Endangered Species Coalition says there are ways people can act to save endangered species.
15: Volunteer with some of these local organizations and help them out with what they do. Plant some native plants in your garden this year, helping out those pollinators. They could use a lot of help as well. So there's lots of those actions that people can do.
14: This comes as the state is being proactive about keeping some species from being endangered. In 2025, New York passed a law calling on the Department of Environmental Conservation to regulate horseshoe crab management and prohibit taking them for commercial and biomedical uses. I'm Edwin J. Vieira.
6: Finally, some of the biggest social media sites on the internet are becoming more toxic for LGBTQ plus users. That's according to the new LGBTQ Social Media Safety Index produced by GLAAD.
16: Researchers from the nonprofit media advocacy organization evaluated the company's policies related to LGBTQ safety, privacy, and expression. Jenny Olson, senior director of GLAAD's Social Media Safety Program, says Meta, X, and YouTube's scores hit new lows.
17: The platforms are largely failing to mitigate harmful anti-LGBTQ hate and disinformation.
16: Representatives from X, Meta, and YouTube did not respond to a request for comment. I'm Suzanne Potter.
6: Last year, YouTube removed gender identity from the list of protected characteristics in its hate speech policy. This is Mike Clifford for Public News Service, member and listener supported. 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

crazy tune. All you ever gonna hear him croon is that same old vo-do-dee-o-vo-do-dee-o-do, don't you know? Vampin' and Stampin', Adrian Rollini, and the Golden Gate Orchestra, I believe that was one name of the band. I think the same track was also released, that is, under the name California Ramblers, of the Vododio classic Crazy Words by Jack Yellen, crazy tune by Milton Ager. Lending its name to this broadcast of music and popular culture of the 1920s and 30s in all genres and from around the world over community radio WRFI in the Finger Lakes of New York State, 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for Creative Audio in the historic Clinton House downtown, 1831. 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My name is Roger Kimmel Smith. The broadcast began with a piece of Hawaiian aya, a chinoiserie of Hawaiian vintage, Frank Ferreira's Hawaiian Trio, with vocal by none other than Annette Hanshaw, who may have been using the pseudonym Gay Ellis on some labels. I don't know of too much about how Ferreira and Hanshaw got together, but Frank Ferreira was Hawaiian-born and became the first really successful, commercially successful Hawaiian recording artist. But so, You Are Like No Alike was the title, or in parentheses, Sweet Constancy. Forever True to Thee, My Own, 1929 recording. So, on today's Crazy Words, Crazy Tune, I'm going to start with a set of music, all compositions by the American composer Edward McDowell. Edward Alexander McDowell, born in 1860 in New York, New York, although I think there may be some controversy over his birth year, according to his biography on the Library of Congress site. One of the most celebrated American composers in the 19th century and the start of the 20th. He was trained in Europe after his New York birth and was associated with Franz Liszt and other well-known composers there. Let's see. His father was a Manhattan milk dealer. He was a precocious musician. Very early on, received piano lessons from a Colombian violinist, according to his Wikipedia site, as well as friends of that person. In 1877, when the 15-year-old child was clearly surpassing, his teachers, his mother accompanied him to Paris, France, and he enrolled in the Paris Conservatory, was awarded one of the scholarships to foreign students, and gained admission to the studio of Antoine-François Marmontel, one of the most sought-after piano teachers of the time. Privileged young man from New York City, but dissatisfied with Paris, he continued in Frankfurt with Karl Heymann, Joachim Raff, and then he and Liszt became acquainted. Then McDowell visited Liszt in Weimar, played him his piano concerto. All right. He fell in love with one of his students, did Mr. McDowell, one Marion Nevins, and secretly married them. They lived in Germany for a while, but difficulties forced them to return to the United States in 1888. They lived in Boston for a decade or so, but then McDowell became faculty of Columbia University, I think the first music professor at that Ivy League university and its department
chair and administrator. He also directed, according to his Library of Congress bio, the Mendelssohn Glee Club in New York and an all-male chorus at Columbia to raise artistic standards of college glee clubs and music societies. A prolific composer in those last two decades of the 19th century, writing a lot of solo song to German texts and then eventually well-known English texts, as well as his own poetry. He wrote songs as well for this Mendelssohn Glee Club, but released them under a pseudonym, not wanting to associate his compositions necessarily with the repertoire of this chorus. He died in 1908 at the age of 47, I suppose. After disputes, that last paragraph of the Library of Congress bio, 1904, after serious disputes with Murray Butler, the new president of Columbia University, regarding the role of the university's music program, McDowell resigned from the post. As a result of the trauma associated with these much publicized events, as well as an accident in a hansom cab, and his declining health and depression, he rapidly deteriorated and died early 1908. He and his wife Marion, however, had bought property around Peterborough, New Hampshire, where he gained a lot of inspiration for what now is, I think, his best known composition, The Woodland Sketches. And the property became a still famous piece of property in New Hampshire for artistic development. The McDowell Colony was run by his widow after his death. Marion McDowell survived until 1956. So the McDowell Colony lives on. McDowell was well enough respected at the time that he was inducted in the very first class of a new organization in 1904 called the American Academy of Arts and Letters, an honor society that still apparently has only 300 members, according to the Wikipedia site of the American Academy of Arts and Letters. But that Wikipedia page has right up here the first seven inductees to this American Academy of Arts and Letters. Well, I've heard of a couple of them, aside from Edward McDowell, the only one representing music. There were four representing literature, of whom I've heard of two: Samuel Langhorne Clemens, or Mark Twain, and William Dean Howells. There were also Edmund Clarence Stedman and John Hay, and then two representing art: Augustus Saint-Gaudens and John Lafarge, and Edward McDowell representing music. All right, so let's turn to the music itself. In this first set, you'll hear probably most well-known melody, one of the Woodland Sketches called To a Wild Rose, and other songs from song suites that include sea pieces and marionettes. We have a song. Many of these are two songs on one 78 RPM side. So we have Alma Gluck to sing "Long Ago, Sweetheart Long Ago, Sweetheart Mine," and "A Maid Sings Light" with just piano accompaniment by Rosario Bourdon. But we'll start with Victor Herbert's orchestra, recording for Victor in Camden in 1911. To a Wild Rose comes after At an Old Trysting Place. But I think these are both two melodies from Woodland Sketches by Edward Alexander McDowell on Crazy Words, Crazy Tune on WRFI Community Radio, 1911.

We heard 8 art songs by Edward Alexander MacDowell on 478 RPM discs recorded between 1911 and 1923, all after the premature demise of Mr. MacDowell in 1908. We heard Royal Dadman on that last one, vocalist from 1923, doing The Swan Bent Low to the Lily and The Sea from The Songs under 2 different opus numbers by MacDowell. And this Royal Dadman was born in Western Massachusetts in 1884. Raised in Williamstown, sang in a quartet that performed at the Congregational Church Choir, studied up in Adams, New York, and then at the Institute of Musical Art in New York City, and recorded for Victor between 1906 and 1929, and was on the vocal faculty at the Julius Hart Musical Foundation in Hartford, New York. Royal Dadman. Before that, we heard the Columbia Miniature Orchestra doing 2 instrumentals, Starlight from a suite called Sea Pieces, S-E-A Pieces, and The Clown from Marionettes. Before that, we heard vocalist Alma Gluck with the piano accompaniment of Rosario Bourdon doing Long Ago, Sweetheart Mine, and A Maid Sings Light for Victor or Victrola Records, 1912. And at the top of the set, Victor Herbert, who I know was a celebrated composer of operetta scores, died 1924. Let's see. Victor Herbert's big successes were happening right before he made this recording for Victor in 1911. Babes in Toyland, 1903, Naughty Marietta, 1910, were the, production dates for those Victor Herbert operettas. So Victor Herbert gave us At an Old Trysting Place and To a Wild Rose from Edward MacDowell's Woodland Sketches, which I guess he composed under the inspiration of the New Hampshire rural countryside. And I guess MacDowell became quite famous or celebrated and well-respected in the first decade of the 20th century. Although he had this big public controversy with the president and the leadership of Columbia. They said his teaching was sloppy. They accused him of unprofessional conduct, according to his Wikipedia entry. He had had strong disputes about the curriculum, about imposing a fine arts requirement for undergrads. But so the last years of his life, he was ill and depressed, and his wife was taking care of him. And before he died, they founded the MacDowell Colony, as well as an Edward MacDowell Foundation to support artists, musicians in particular. That association ended up supporting, well-known American composers like Aaron Copland and Samuel Barber, Leonard Bernstein. But MacDowell seems to have been largely forgotten after his death. And summary in the legacy and honors section of the Wikipedia page. Yes, as Charles Ives and Aaron Copland were among the American composers who had more lasting renown. Anyway, you're listening to Community Radio, WRFI, in the Finger Lakes of New York State. My name is Roger Kimmel Smith, and I will play more Edward MacDowell music in the second hour of Crazy Words, Crazy Tune. But now I'm going to turn with the bounding broomstick
across the Pacific Sea to Japan during its, imperial stage. Well, I guess it's just, you know, it's expansionist stage, the mid to late 30s and the early 1940s, entering the war years. Some music that sounds, you know, to have really absorbed the influences of syncopated popular American music. In particular, I've been impressed with the big band compositions and arrangements of one Koichi Sugi from the 1936 to 1941, it seems. There are at least three CDs of his stuff. And also a vocalist, Noriko Awaya, whose first hit recordings in the late 1930s were all, at least in the English translations of their titles, included the word blues, although it's very Japanese sounding. Another important name in this development of a Japanese jazz idiom is Ryoichi Hattori, who, you know, I don't think was a band leader, mostly a music composer and producer, but I have a track here that I don't know whether it's composed by Hattori, but it seems to be in the same vein with the vocalist named Miss Columbia, which I suppose, you know, could just sound rather Western, but it could also be the same sort of influence as how they handled the naming of female vocalists in Indonesia, it occurs to me. Anyway, so you should enjoy, as I did, all this music. We'll start with Koichi Sugi, orchestral music from the late 1930s, Uryoku Bushi. Crazy words, crazy tune.

Oh, see what I mean? Some very punchy, very pleasant, very, what shall I call it? Entertaining music in a, you know, a recognizably jazzy vein from 1930s Japan. That last one, Shasu, the Japanese title translates to Sandbox, from volume 2 of 3 volumes on Marinella Music, or also on Radiophone Archives, of the work of Koichi Sugi. The album, I think, is called Japanese Jazz and Salon Music, 1936 to 1941. And the set also started with Koichi Sugi doing Oryoku Bushi. I punched the Japanese characters into a translator on my computer, and the results said Yalu River Festival. But I think that that is from the simplified Chinese, so it might not be an accurate translation of the meaning of those characters together. And we heard two tracks by Noriko Awaya. The one preceding the end of the set was called Yakyu Chanson. That's how it was translated into French. But then when I put just the, not the Romanized, but the other, the Asian characters that I have from the album No Sekai Wakare No Blues, a big set of Noriko Awaya on Nippon Columbia or Nipponiphone Records. It said baseball chanson. Okay, so that's some information, or perhaps it's misinformation. What can I tell you? We also heard Gion Blues by Noriko Awaya. That was the second of the 5 tracks in that set. And the third one sandwiched in the middle was, well, all right, I have it as Tsuki no Kyampu, and then as Moon Camp, which is how the characters translate, by Miss Columbia from 1935, found on an anthology called Vintage Japanese Music, The Era of Ryukoka, Volume 3, 1934 to 1939. And that is what you heard. Yeah, mind-blowing. And you're listening to WRFI 89.7 Odessa, 88.1 Ithaca, and WINO 91.9 Watkins Glen, community radio from the heart of the Finger Lakes. An independent, free-form, non-commercial, volunteer-powered, local information, news, and civic culture source that is largely operating on donations from individuals in the community. And a wonderful media initiative that seems to be going strong and thriving at the present time, with now up to more than 70 individuals providing radio content and production in these two studios that we have in the historic Clinton House. We're offering news and talk until noon, and music and cultural programming from noon through until sunrise. I think that's what it said on the poster for WRFI that I saw on the back of a TCAT bus the other day. Turning to our local weather, we have mostly cloudy skies. Clearing over the course of the day is supposed to occur, reaching a mostly sunny state with a high near 65 whole degrees of Fahrenheit weather. One of those lovely days, if you like that sort of day. Northwest wind around 9 miles an hour, according to National Weather Service information. Mostly cloudy tonight, then gradually becoming clear with a low around 44.
Tomorrow, warmer, increasing clouds, a high near 80, a slight chance of showers after 2 p.m., chance of showers and thunderstorms continuing into Saturday night, mostly cloudy Saturday night with a low only of around 58, and mostly sunny for your Sunday with a high near 79, low around 55 for Sunday night under partly cloudy skies, and then a sunny Monday with a high near 88 whole degrees of Fahrenheit weather. As spring attempts to hold on to its restraint, and our climate encourages a rapid onset of summer. But here we stand in the merry month of May. A couple of events and announcements. On Monday, May 18th, at 7 p.m., at the First Baptist Church in Ithaca, 309 North Cayuga Street, off DeWitt Park, there will be a concert of the Finger Lakes Fiddle Orchestra, and all are welcome. FingerLakesFiddle.org for more information on that Monday evening concert. Mondays has been the time of a program called Out Loud Mondays, hosted by Sing Treese, a well-known Ithaca performing arts personality, and Morpheus, who's heard on this radio station on the on Mondays, I believe, with the program The Good, the Bad, and the Ugly. Maybe it's not on Mondays because Morpheus has been hosting what is now a monthly series, Out Loud Mondays, an open space for anyone ready to hit the mic. Out Loud Mondays is now taking place from 6 to 8 p.m. on the second Monday of each month. So the next one won't happen until the second Monday of June. But it is held at the Media Arts Collective and Resource Exchange, or MACRE, M-A-C-R-E, which is located at 415 North Tioga Street in downtown Ithaca, right at Cascadilla Creek. And this same MACRE collective is also hosting a weekly event that they're calling a cafe, a get-together with, pay what you will, drinks and nibbles. And the fellowship of some highly creative individuals. And that's happening on Wednesdays from 5 to 7 p.m. Seems to have changed it recently from a 4 p.m. start to a 5 p.m. start for the Wednesday MACRE Cafe at 415 North Tioga Street in Ithaca. And this MACRE Collective, once again, it stands for Media Arts Collective and Resource Exchange. So M-A-C-R-E, Ithaca.com. This organization is coming up on its first year in existence, and it is planning to throw a celebration and member showcase at the First Friday Gallery Night in June. So that'll be the 5th of June, Friday, from 5 to 8 p.m., with a panoply of genres of art and performance: visual art, spoken word performance, poetry reading, video, live music, and a live DJ, all from 5 to 8 p.m. on June 5th. Once again, 415 North Tioga Street. What makes this milestone so special, says the email that just came in about the one-year anniversary showcase for MACRE, is that MACRE is a living, breathing community. Our members are stepping up to share their work, experiments, and ideas for this event. So beyond the scheduled lineup, you can count on a wealth of spontaneous projects, media, and creative conversations to engage with. An exciting new organization in Ithaca, still new, starting its second year. And let me also announce, since I mentioned the TCAT bus, that TCAT, which stands for Tompkins Consolidated Area Transit Incorporated, its summer
schedule of service will be in effect starting Sunday, May 24th until Saturday, August 15th, along with weekend trips to Tompkins County's most cherished outdoor destinations. Riders can expect typical summertime service reductions due to students leaving town, but planners this year are sweetening the warm weather season with the new Route 23 that will travel Saturdays and Sundays from downtown to Tegannock Falls, Treeman, and Buttermilk State Parks. Learn more at tcatbus.com. My name is Roger Kimmel Smith. You can contact me over email at rogerkimmelsmith@gmail.com. Program is Crazy Words, Crazy Tune, music and popular culture of the 1920s and 1930s in all genres and from around the world. I have a page where you can hear archives on the WRFI.org website. Nice picture of Josephine Baker, and you can link from that page to my own Best of Crazy Words, Crazy Tune page that's now bursting. It's got 20 episodes on it over at smithmeaword.com. And more special Crazy Words, Crazy Tune programming is in the works. And even if it's not a quote-unquote special, I hope you find something of enjoyment and elucidation in this work. Let's hear it for elucidation. I am being erroneously ebullient again. All right, Brazilian music in this next set. I proved to myself once again that I still don't even really have my grounding on Brazilian music of the first few decades of the 1900s. But here we go anyway. I think this I have four 1930s recordings. The first from Jorjoca, or João de Freitas Ferreira, composer and vocalist, accompanied by Orquestra Dos Batutas, 1932, and this one's called Bandono. Do I know Portuguese? No. But nevertheless, the words, crazy. The tune, well, I think it's kind of crazy.

deixou. 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

Odette Amaral singing Alibaba, a song composed by Arlindo Marquez Jr. and Roberto Roberti. The backing orchestra was called Diabos do Seu, and it was recorded in the second half of 1937, released in Rio in the start of 1938. I'm looking at a Portuguese language biography of Odette Amaral. Seems like she was born near Rio de Janeiro in 1917. The youngest daughter of a farmer, and the family moved to Rio, where the father became chauffeur de caminhão, a bus driver, a truck driver. Odette Amaral broke into singing and radio. Performed on radio, Radio Club do Brasil, Radio Philips, Radio Sociedad, and in a musical review. Anyway, Odette Amaral lacked her own page, as far as I could tell, on Wikipedia. Before that, we heard Leonel Fario, accompanied by the Orchestra Copacabana, with a 1934 performance called Sabia Cantador, which translates to Singing Thrush, a bird song, and it made sense with the flute accompaniment. I guess that's a familiar trope, perhaps, in Brazilian songwriting. But anyway, a happy occurrence. Before that, Bambaia by the band Conjunto Tupi, T-U-P-Y, vocal by the composer of the tune, Yabe, or J-B, Carvalho. Carvalho. Lyrics by someone with the last name Nascimento, 1931. That one was the one with the kind of choppy, plucky, string-based rhythm. And the set began with the vocal of Honjoca Bandono, recording made in Rio de Janeiro, 1932. Yes, someone please help me get further orientation into Brazilian music. I miss my Brazilian friend who graduated, got their doctorate, and went on to the tenure track job, you know, in that way that happens in Ithaca and probably in other college towns as well. Anyway, you're listening to Crazy Words, Crazy Tune, music and popular culture of the 1920s and 1930s in all genres and from around the world. You know, even though we know that in, you know, New York City, Nueva York itself, the recording and media capital of the United States during these pivotal early 20th century, early modern, you know, life times, there was music of all genres being made and being recorded. There was, you know, music from around the world of originating in many different cultures, all being recorded for posterity in that one city. And an amazing amount of this stuff, if you look, is still available to be heard by human ears in our century. And so that seems like a perfectly good basis for a radio program, and I've continued to think so for all the years that I've been doing this show. If you appreciate it, let me know. Gonna go back now to Edward Alexander McDowell. I have some recordings from the heart of the 20s and 30s, mostly the second half of the 1920s. Fuller, I guess, elaborations of some of his art songs, a couple from Woodland Sketches. We'll hear To a Wild Rose again, instrumental again in this set.
We'll begin with another from Woodland's sketches called To a Water Lily, with a recording by the Chicago Symphony Orchestra in 1925. A recording, I don't know that it was made in Chicago. It was made for Victrola, at the tail end of 1925. The conductor and director of the Chicago Symphony Orchestra is Frederick Stock. He took arranging credit for this orchestral version of number 6, To a Water Lily, from Edward McDowell's Woodland Sketches.

Some more art songs by the good or great American composer Edward Alexander MacDowell, heard on Crazy Words, Crazy Tunes, celebrating music and popular culture of the 1920s and 30s in all genres and from around the world. Well, Edward MacDowell had died by 1908, and the recording industry was just getting started. Recordings of MacDowell's music continued into the 1930s and 40s, sort of tapered off a bit. Seems like he's being continually reassessed. Here's a pungent quotation that's critical of MacDowell on the Wikipedia page for him, attributed to an American music historian named Gilbert Chase, who says that, well, creatively, he looked toward the past, not toward the future. MacDowell, that is. He does not mark the beginning of a new epoch in American music, but the closing of a fading era, the fin de siècle decline of the genteel tradition of 19th century American art. And, you know, that I suppose I can take that to heart. But his works are still performed, and I did not know that there was an American Classical Music Hall of Fame, according to its Wikipedia page. It was founded in 1996 in Cincinnati, Ohio, inducted its first honorees in 1998, and Wikipedia sees fit to tell us that Edward MacDowell was inducted into that fairly new, but perhaps still august body. And if you're ever visiting

Gardener. Before that, an instrumental version of McDowell's best-known melody, To a Wild Rose, performed on solo or featured saxophone and reeds by Chester Hazlitt, a reed man who spent most of the 1920s with Paul Whiteman's orchestra, or at least the key part, starting around 1927 or so, including, of course, Whiteman's concert orchestra, but also played with Victor Young. And, I'm looking on the website of the Discography of American Historical Recordings, a remarkable site, the DAHR, operated out of the UC Santa Barbara. And that tracks Chester Hazlitt on about 50 or 60 recordings into the 1940s. But the only one of all of those, one pair that were released with Chester Hazlitt's name on the disc itself was this recording of To a Wild Rose with a orchestration by Ferdy Grafay, and piano by Roy Bargee, also of the Whiteman Band. And on the flip side of this Columbia release, Vals Inspiration, composed by Mr. Hazlitt himself. And he plays the sax with Roy Bargee's piano accompaniment on that. Before To a Wild Rose, we heard a virtuoso piano rendition of Edward McDowell's Witch's Dance, Opus 17, Number 2, recorded in 1926 in New York by Leopold Godowsky, a pianist of some stature. That was preceded by a McDowell recording by the cellist Pablo Casals in 1926, toward the start of his recording career, of a McDowell tune called Romance, Opus 35, backed on piano by Nikolai Mednikov, but not released, it seems, at the time. It's included on an anthology called The Early Recordings of Pablo Casals from 1925 through 1928, and the set began with Frederick Stock conducting the Chicago Symphony Orchestra in December 1925, doing number 6 from Edward McDowell's Woodland Sketches Suite, To a Water Lily. So now, there were many in the 1920s and 1930s music world who did have respect for and were influenced by Edward McDowell. And one person who admitted it right at the time during his short life was the trumpeter Leon Bismarck Beiderbecke, or Bix Beiderbecke, who played with the Whiteman Band and before that with the Goldkett Band and had already become a legendary improviser. And Bix managed to complete a small number of compositions in his short life. But some of them were quite, modernistic, with clear influences from Debussy and Ravel, and from McDowell. If you're listening carefully, I'm going to play whatever I have time for of Bix's compositions performed after his death. Here's one by a trumpeter who looked up to and took after Bix, Bunny Berrigan, recording in 1938 with Bunny Berrigan and His Men, an arrangement by one Abe Osser of Bix's Flashes.

0: Now we can hear the first few seconds as Bix, the composer, played it himself in 1927, his most famous composition, In a Mist. We heard three compositions by Leon Bismarck Beiderbecke to close out this Crazy Words, Crazy Tune. That was a full-fledged big band arrangement of In a Mist, or in French, En Souvenir, by Alex Combel, who had played with Django, etc., in the 1930s. That was in 1941 Paris recording. And then Jess Stacy solo piano on Candlelights and Bunny Berrigan on Flashes. And now, stay tuned for Beneath the Surface with Dan, your DJ on WRFI Community Radio.
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Hi, and this is Dan, and like Roger said, I'm taking over for several hours. Taking over for Roger for a few hours here. I'm going to start with some jazz and then move into fusion jazz. This is the Beneath the Surface show on WRFI Community Radio. 89.7 Odessa, 88.1 Ithaca, WINO 91.1 Watkins Glen.

And that's the Dixie Dregs with their tune Long Slow Distance from the album Night of the Living Dregs from 1979. Moving right along, I'm going to go back into some piano music with Keith Jarrett from 1976, and then an acoustic piece from John Luke Ponte and his band from 1975 featuring Patrice Rushen on piano and Daryl Sturmer on acoustic guitar. So here's Keith Jarrett.

And like I said, that was John Luke Ponty from a 1975 album. Now we're going to get a little more electric and jamming. Here's some Jeff Beck.

And that song was written by the drummer, Narada Michael Walden, and includes the incomparable Jan Hammer on keyboards there. So, up next, Frank Zappa from the Zootalores album, Black Napkins.

Well, that was abrupt. So much for the computer. Again, that was Frank Zappa from Azuta Lure's album, Black Napkins. This is Dan doing the Beneath the Surface show on WRFI in the Finger Lakes area. Next up, I've got Pat Metheny Group from their second album. Enjoy.

And that was Brand X. This is Dan Berkeley with the Beneath the Surface show. So Brand X was a side project of kind of Phil Collins, who was the drummer and then singer of Genesis. And that song was written by Robin Lumley, the late Robin Lumley, the keyboard player for the band. It's a 1977, I think, release. Yeah. And I guess all the other members other than the bass player, who was Percy Jones, a Welsh bass player, and Phil Collins, are the rest of the band is all dead at this point. So anyway, sorry to hear that. I didn't know. I hadn't looked them up for quite a while. Anyway, next up is, this is WRFI. Next up is Beelzebub from Bill Bruford's first solo album.

And as the fireworks take off in the black market, we hear the end of that tune. So that was Black Market by Weather Report with Alfonso Johnson on the bass. The last album that he would play on with Weather Report. And it also had Narada Michael Walden on drums, I think, from the Wikipedia article, but possibly Chester Thompson, who played with Frank Zappa and was the touring drummer for Genesis at the time. Anyway, well, not at that time, but soon after. That album is from 1976. And has the song was written by Joe Zawinul, who's the keyboard player for the band and one of the primary composers. And then Wayne Shorter on saxophone, who was, you know, a great, well-known sax player who had been with Miles Davis since the 60s, which you're hearing right now. In fact, in the background, this is a song by Wayne Shorter off of Miles Davis's 1968 release, Miles in the Sky. But we're going to switch gears here from fusion jazz rock fusion, sort of, to progressive rock for the next hour. So up next is Yes, Starship Trooper.

Oh yeah, this is WRFI, community radio from the heart of the Finger Lakes. And I'm Dan Berkeley, spinning tunes for the next hour and more. Beneath the Surface Show.

I do remember one thing. It took hours and hours, and by the time I was done with it, I was so involved, I didn't know what to think. I carried it around with me for days and days, playing little games, like not looking at it for a whole day, and then looking at it to see if I still liked it. I did!

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I do think it's good. 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

0: I like it.
1: And that was King Crimson from their third main band incarnation. I don't know, fourth or fifth. From 1981 on the Discipline album, the song Indiscipline. And that was one of the best electric concert, at least, I've ever seen. My wife-to-be Cindy and best friend Bruce at the time. We saw them in...
2: As gray traces of dawn tinge the eastern sky.
1: November of 1981, and it was a small place, the Hudson Theater in New York City, and they blew us all away. Anyway. Up next, playing right now in the background, is Rush, the Necromancer from their Caress of Steel album, 1975.
2: Even now, the intensity of his dread power can be felt, weakening the body and saddening the heart. Ultimately, they will become empty, mindless specters, stripped of will and soul. Only their thirst for freedom gives them hunger.

Shreds of black cloud loom in overcast skies. The necromancer keeps watch with magic puzzled eyes. He views all his lands and is already aware of the three helpless invaders trapped in his

Shut up!

Enter the champion. Prince Bito appears to battle for freedom from chains of long years. The spell has been broken. The Darklands are bright. The wraith of the necromancer soars away.

Yes, and that was Rush, the Necromancer, from an early album of theirs, Corrosive Steel, one of my favorites. It didn't sell well at first in 1975. In fact, the tour for it, they were joking, was the Down the Tubes tour, because they almost lost their record deal and everything, and then they came back defiant from their management and producers. Maybe not their manager, either way. Or producer, but the record company. And they were saying, you got to have a hit the next time. And so they came back with 2112, which was just as crazy and bizarre and their own thing as everything else they'd done before. And it sold well, and they had their career back. But anyway, next up, first of all, this is Dan and Beneath the Surface show on WRFI. Community radio from the heart of the Finger Lakes, for the people, by the people, powered by volunteer DJs. So enjoy. Next up, I've got Genesis with 11th Earl of Mar from their 1976 album Wind and Wuthering. This is the last album, I think, with Steve Hackett on guitar. It's got a great intro with keyboards and Hackett playing his signature guitar. Here we go.

And that was Emerson, Lake and Palmer from their first album. The amazing drum solo from Carl Palmer on it, plus some really cool supporting instrumentation from Greg Lake and Keith Emerson, especially that keyboard solo in the last, well, all throughout the beginning stuff was good, and then the drum solo in the middle, and then the, it's a great song. Anyway, I'm at the top of the hour. We're going to have some news. So in about 11 minutes or whatever. Before that, up next, I've got Pink Floyd from Saucer Full of Secrets, Adam Hart Mother, something. A very old album in the 60s. It's called Chapter 24. It's got Syd Barrett on it.

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1: This is National Native News. I'm Jill Freitas. Governor Mike Dunleavy issued a disaster declaration Monday for two interior Alaska communities after they were inundated with severe ice jam flooding. The declaration covers the areas of Chalkeetsik on the Black River and Hughes on the Koyukuk River. Jeremy Zidek is a spokesperson for the State Division of Homeland Security and Emergency Management. He says almost a dozen homes became flooded in Chalkeetsik, but the situation is especially dire in Hughes. The state is working to deliver emergency supplies to the community, but the water is still high.
2: They had water and ice on their runway. The water has gone down a little bit, but the runway is not serviceable by fixed-wing aircraft at this time. We're looking at an alternate runway that is nearby.
1: He says when the flooding peaked on May 9th, most of the community's nearly 80 residents had to shelter at the Hughes Tribal Hall. Zidek says spring breakup is in full swing and the danger hasn't passed for many riverside communities in the interior.
2: We're still looking at other areas of the state that could be impacted by ice jam flooding. And so if there is a necessity to add new areas, the governor will consider the information that we provide to him and then make that determination.
1: In addition to activating the state's emergency response capabilities, the governor's disaster declaration also opens up several assistance programs for the affected areas. The state's public assistance program focuses on restoring essential infrastructure and can be accessed by local governments, tribes, and nonprofits. And its individual assistance and temporary housing programs can help individuals and families recover from flood-related property damage. Zidek says the state will release more information about those programs in the coming days. This story was provided by KUAC's Shelby Herbert. On Wednesday, a House committee met to review President Trump's funding proposal for the Interior Department. As KJZZ's Gabriel Pietrasio reports, a Southern Arizona congresswoman took that opportunity to talk about the recent destruction of a sacred border wall site.
3: Interior Secretary Doug Burgum testified that federal officials apologized to the Funa'afam Nation weeks after a border wall contractor bulldozed Las Playas Intaglio, a 1,000-year-old archaeological site along the U.S.-Mexico boundary.
4: This is a super unfortunate thing that happened.
3: But Congresswoman Adelita Grijalva stressed words aren't enough.
5: I mean, unfortunately, once it's destroyed, you can't undo that.
3: Now, Grijalva fears another AFAM cultural site of concern, a desert oasis called Quito Baquito Springs, could be damaged next. It sits just south of Ajo, inside Oregon Pipe Cactus National Monument.
5: So will you commit that U.S. Fish and Wildlife Service and National Park Service avoid Quito Baquito Springs and minimize impact by not using groundwater within 5 miles and monitor those water levels closely?
4: That's a very specific thing that I won't jump ahead and commit to.
3: For National Native News, I'm Gabriel Pietrasio.
1: Divers are searching the waters of Gastineau Channel this week for a Juno man who disappeared nearly a year ago. Benjamin Benny Stepton vanished last June. His family believes he may have fallen or been pushed into the water near the downtown Seawalk. His brother, Martin Stepton Sr., says they haven't given up hope.
6: We just want to find our brother, you know, and we really miss our brother. And if we could get some closure to finding him, then that would be amazing.
1: The search, funded by Juneau Police, includes divers and underwater sonar vehicles. I'm Jill Freitas.
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9: Hi, and this is WRFI, 89.7 Odessa, 88.1 Ithaca, and WINO, 91.9 Watkins Glen. I'm Dan Berkeley with you for another hour, another 2 hours, really. But now we're switching gears to just general rock and roll, not prog so much. So hope you'll stay with us and enjoy the music. Up next, I've got Van Morrison from, his 1980 album, whatever. It's a song called Spirit. Anyway, here it goes.

And that was from the Common One album, 1980, by Van Morrison. Up next, got some Chicago from their first album.

And that was Chicago. Like I said, it begins with this recording of the protest riots of the 1968 Democratic National Convention in Chicago. And then it's a pretty interesting track called Someday after that, you know, runs right into that. When I was, I knew that album from when I was like 8 years old on, but I didn't really ever listen to that. That side, the last side, side four of it, till I was probably 12, right around 1976, the bicentennial year, and it just kind of really hit me and it awoke me. I guess I was starting to become aware more of politics and this and that, and it just was like a pretty, I had to find out more about what it was all about. That's all I guess I went. But up next we've got Rush with Bastille Day, another sort of wrenching song.

And that was Rush, too. Something for Nothing from their 2112 album. This is Dan doing the Beneath the Surface album on WRFI on this beautiful sunny Friday. The sun came out finally, 60, 65 degrees out there. We're supposed to have nice weather tomorrow, too. And then nice weather with a 20% chance of rain, getting warmer on Sunday. So sunny tomorrow and mostly sunny Sunday. Up next, I've got Nazareth from their Hair of the Dog album, but it's probably a song you don't hear much on the radio, called Beggar's Day, followed by the continuation of that on the same album, Rose in the Heather.

That was Renaissance with Cover to the Sun from their 1973, kind of their debut album with the classic band. Ashes Are Burning, or sorry, it's their second album of that classic band.

0: Bouchard, sorry, alias Buck Dharma, and actually Patti Smith, too, from the Patti Smith Group and all, you know, her band. So anyway, it's called The Revenge of Vera Gemini. And after that, I've got a Black Sabbath song.
1: You're boned like a saint with the consciousness of a snake.

My mistake. The Albert Bouchard was the drummer for Blue Oyster Cult. Donald Roser is Buck Donald. Anyway, here's Black Sabbath, Junior's Eyes.

Just a tidbit. That song is a memorial. Like, Ozzy wrote it for his dad, who had just died. It's from 1978, from Never Say Die album. The last, well, Ozzy left the band, we'll say, after that album for a while. Anyway, next up, and at the hour in 3 minutes, so this is going to get cut off, but there's another automated newscast coming on at 5. So next up is Styx, Man in the Wilderness, from their Grand Illusion album, 1977.

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2: Well, that Man in the Wilderness cut by Styx got kind of cut off right before the really great guitar solo. But we're going to keep moving on. My next hour, this is my last hour today, I'm going to be doing some electronic sort of spacey music, whatever. So I'm going to start off with, though, a song with lyrics by Laurie Anderson, Big Science, from her 1982 album called Big Science. Since it's been cold right up through this morning, chilly, cold. We had frost earlier this week, 2 days. So enjoy.

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Hey, pal. How do I get to town from here? And he said, we'll just take a right where they're gonna build that new shopping mall. Go straight past where they're gonna put in the freeway. And take a left at what's gonna be the new sports center. And keep going till you hit the place where they're thinking of building that drive-in bank. You can't miss it. And I said, this must be the place.

I think we should put some mountains here. Otherwise, what are the characters going to fall off of? And what about stairs?

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Anytime will do. I don't mind. Why should I be frightened of dying? There's no reason for it. You've got to go somewhere.

That was just Pink Floyd with Great Gig in the Sky, written by their keyboard player, Richard Wright. And now we're hearing in the background, and it's going to take over, Vangelis from his Heaven and Hell album, 1974, the part two, a little 5-minute piece I like in the middle. Enjoy.

And that is Patrick Vian from his first album, 1976, Brutes et Temps, Jan Lags, and the song called Oreknok. I got that album for, I got it as a pledge gift from pledging WFMU in New Jersey back in 1982 as a college student, like $10 I think I gave him, and he gave me this album. It's a pretty cool album. Anyway, next up is Deuter from his 1976 Celebration album. And here we go. The song is The Grass Grows By Itself, a great springtime song.

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Ithaca and Finger Lakes Area Radio. Powered for the people, by the people. And this is Dan Berkeley doing the Beneath the Surface show this Friday afternoon. Up next, I've got Brian Eno and Robert Fripp, better known or also known as Fripp and Eno, from their No Pussyfooting album in 1973, the Heavenly Music Corporation song. It's a long song. It's a great example of Robert Fripp's Frippertronics guitar work.

It also has great examples of Brian Eno's tape loops and his ambient music early efforts. This is from 1973, remember, before any of his solo albums, really.

It is Dan Berkeley again, Beneath the Surface Show on WRFI Community Radio. I'm going to transition to my last piece here because it's also long and it might get to the end of it. We'll see. It's by Tangerine Dream off their 1976 album Stratosphere. And the song Stratosphere.

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2: Good evening, everyone. Welcome back to another episode of Discography Dive. I, as always, am your host, Nina, and if this is your first time tuning into my show, every other week I like to take a different artist and I go through their career from their first release to their latest drop. And together, we're going to see how they evolve, maybe how their music has changed, significant shows they've played, cool collaborations, and pop culture moments. So, this week, I have chosen Jessie Ware. This continues my pattern of choosing artists who I really enjoy who have had a bomb release lately. So she released her album, Super Bloom, not too long ago, and I am just so psyched to play some tracks for you off of this record. But before we get that far, of course, we have to get through her entire career. So she started out in the 2010s. She started out as a backing vocalist, actually, but eventually broke onto the scene after becoming a vocalist for some electronic producers. So we're going to start out in that era of her career. Later on, she becomes a more spare synth pop vocalist, like the Lorde style pop that was really dominant in the 2010s. And then later on, she gets into her disco revival, which is really where her songs gain some traction with the general public. So let's start off with Valentine. This is a collaboration she did with Sampha, a really talented electronic producer that I would like to feature someday as well. So without further ado, this is Valentine. Keep it locked.

That was Valentine by Jessie Ware and Sampha, a nice, really short track to start us off. I hope that stoked your appetite. So as I mentioned before, before her solo career took off, she was a backing vocalist for some time. This song came out in that era in 2011. She was a backing vocalist specifically for Jack Peñate, and when she was on tour with him, that's when she met Sampha, who is collaborating with SBTRKT, an electronic producer, who she was also working with. So that led to this specific collaboration, but she also released an EP with SBTRKT, where she provided the vocals over his electronic tracks, and she really started stepping apart from just being a backing vocalist at this point. These were her first forays into being a solo artist. And she later on, in 2012, a year later, would release her first solo debut album entirely on her own. This is Jessie Ware, Devotion. So I've chosen one for you off of this. This is Running.

That was Cruel. And before that, you heard Running, both by Jessie Ware. That first track, Running, was off her first solo album, Devotion, again, 2012. This one was really characteristic of the minimalist pop, very sleek, very elegant, kind of bare bones, again, of the 2010s. And really a subtle, understated heartbreak. It's like big emotions, and these songs were not cool. It was embarrassing to have big emotions. So it's very, like, definitely, like, aloof pop, I would say. Cruel is a little bit bigger, a little bit flashier, and I think the rest of the album, Tough Love, matches that as well. I think she starts to get more expressive with her sound, although the storytelling is still pretty restrained on this one. But I feel like Jessie Ware's trajectory is of opening up and blossoming and stripping away this aloof, cool girl persona that she adopted right at the peak of that kind of a popularity in music. And later on, I mean, when she reinvents herself as a disco icon, I mean, she just really, she really hits her stride. So next I want to get into Glass House. This is the first album she released after becoming a mother, actually. And she says later on in interviews that this is the first album where she wasn't concerned about appearing cool, like emotionally or image-wise. It feels a lot more honest and warm. And yeah, I feel like it's a great step towards her reinvention. I think that it's a really logical trajectory as an artist. So I chose two songs for you off of this one. I chose Midnight and Selfish Love. So let's get into it.

That was Selfish Love, and before that was Midnight by Jessie Ware off of Glass House, her 2017 album. You can hear that she's definitely expanding her influences here. There's a lot of soul influence as well as Latin pop in Selfish Love, that last track you just heard. I will be the first to admit, despite being a huge fan of hers, that Jessie Ware's early work feels very much like hopping on trend bandwagons, to the extent where she was on top of like the minimalist pop trend of the 2010s. And then, I mean, Despacito was dominating the charts. You couldn't get away from it in early 2017. So I don't feel it's a coincidence that she releases this Latin pop infused track later that year in 2017. It feels like her team is quite reactive instead of setting trends, which is why I think her next album is so remarkable and such a success. Her next album, What's Your Pleasure, comes out in 2020. And at this time, disco revival music isn't really dominating the charts in the way that any of her previous music, the genres were. For the first time, she's setting out and she's trying to do something that other people aren't really doing. And she achieves like a cult classic, like pop icon stardom because of it. So I guess the lesson here is, take creative risks. Do what you want to do with your artistry. And I love how exuberant and free she sounds on these tracks. Before, she gets compared to R&B and soul artists like Sade. But now she sounds a lot more like Donna Summer on these upcoming tracks. So let's get into it. These are some of my favorite Jessie Ware tracks off of What's Your Pleasure? Although, I mean, it's back-to-back bangers. So it was really difficult to pick. I chose for you Soul Control and then Remember Where You Are.

That was Remember Where You Are by Jessie Ware. Before that was Soul Control, you guessed it, also by Jessie Ware, both off of 2020's album What's Your Pleasure. What a pivot, and I love it. I am absolutely drinking it up. It's a fabulous album. She really adopts this glamorous, campy persona alongside her reinvention as this disco revival icon. And I think this very liberated and hedonistic personality matched with the music, it's kind of what we needed in 2020. We needed someone who had a really positive outlook on life, despite all of the challenges in the real world. I mean, that last track you just heard, Remember Where You Are, was actually on Barack Obama's 2020 song list at the end of the year. I think because it represented taking solace in personal bonds during tumultuous times politically. So I think, yeah, it was definitely a balm during that time. I remember really enjoying this album in the pandemic era. And she super doubles down on it in her next record, That Feels Good. So this is another disco, super funky, like retro style album. This one comes out in 2023. And Jessie Ware herself said she wanted the energy of this album to feel like a woman entering a party in a beautiful coat. So let's see if it feels that way to you. Why don't we? I chose two songs off this album for you, Begin Again and then Hello Love.

That was Hello Love, and before that was Begin Again by Jesse Ware. If you're just tuning in, this is Discography Dive. I'm your host, Nina. Every other week, I take a different artist, and I go through their entire career chronologically from their first release to their latest drop. This week, we're doing Jesse Ware, a pop singer turned disco revival icon. We just got through That Feels Good, her 2023 album, and we are now approaching Super Bloom, her most recent release from this year that she's going to be touring soon. Now, before I get into that, I want to tell you a couple things that are happening around town tomorrow. At noon, there's going to be Rootstock, the Finger Lakes Youth Music Festival at the Bernie Milton Pavilion. After that, at 4, there's Publishing a Wild Ride, book signing and chat with Shannon Delaney at Buffalo Street Books. After that, at 6, is Liam Lawson at Brewer's Kitchen and Tap Room. And also at 6 is MSZN at Two Goats Brewing in Burdett. So those are a couple of things you can get up to tomorrow in our beautiful town of Ithaca. Now, before I get into these final songs off her most recent album, I want to do a little retrospective. I think Jesse Ware, her story is about blossoming and becoming more honest, more open, more hilarious, and more hedonistic above all, which I can really get behind. I just need, this sultry, summery dance music in my life. I love it. She is filling the gap that Donna Summer left in our hearts. So I think really, she went from a trend follower to a trend setter, truly, because there was a big surge in disco revival music in the 2020s, and I think she led the charge in a lot of ways. So hats off to her. I think that she's come a long way, and I can't wait to see what she does next. Super Bloom is in the same vein. It's definitely still got that like disco-y sound, but she also adopts a persona for this album, Shirley Bloom, who is a self-described delusional but fabulous woman. And I think that's a great descriptor for this character she's playing. And if her tour, I'm not sure if it started already, but I hope that her performances are similarly theatrical and she really leans more into the campiness of her persona in her music, because I think that could be a whole lot of fun as well. So yeah, I'm going to play a few tracks for you off of Super Bloom to end off today's show. As always, thank you so much for listening. I'll be here again 2 weeks from now. Keep it locked, everyone. Have a great weekend.

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I'm everything you read, I've got it to sell. The ladies on my street, I'm there for their health. Welfare checks don't pave the road to much wealth.

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1: From feature story news in Washington, I'm Nick Harper. The US-China summit in Beijing between Donald Trump and Xi Jinping has ended with a note of stability despite few details of progress on trade deals. Donald Trump has announced that he plans to build a national garden of American heroes in Washington and says the White House ballroom will be open by September 2028. And the United States has cancelled plans to deploy more than 4,000 troops to Poland.